0: New York Times, I'm Zolancano Youngs, filling in as host. This is The Daily. Over the past decade, the U.S. military experienced a wake-up call. Research showed that traumatic brain injuries were not just caused by bombings and explosions, but also by the shockwaves troops feel from their own weapons, like artillery and shoulder-fired rockets. Now, new reporting shows that similarly devastating impacts can come from another unexpected place, the ocean. Today, my colleague Dave Phillips on a significant blind spot in the Coast Guard, and the teenager who helped expose how widespread the danger really is. It's Tuesday, September 1st.
1: Hey, it's Natalie. A quick note about today's show. This episode contains descriptions of violence and self-harm that may be disturbing.
0: Dave Phillips, recently your reporting took you to a branch of the military that I think most of us would not associate with head trauma, and that's the Coast Guard. How'd you end up there?
2: Yeah, basically it started in Iraq because brain injuries were a huge part of the wars in Iraq and Afghanistan. IEDs going off, people getting really shaken up, but not having a scratch on them. And so we started to talk about these invisible injuries. And of course, I wrote about that years ago. But it was only recently that I started to figure out that you could get those injuries from multiple small blasts that come from firing your own weapon. So people that work on artillery cannons or mortars or fire shoulder-fired rockets. And while they do have some weapons training, honestly, the Coast Guard wasn't even on my radar for these types of injuries until I got a call from a reader who said, "Hey, I think the same thing happened to my husband, and he recently died."
0: Wow.
2: She described symptoms of a boat driver in the Coast Guard that were exactly like the symptoms that I was seeing in these other folks. So I said, "Hey, if this is happening to your husband and to other people who are doing the same job, help me find those people who are being exposed and are maybe also suffering." And she knew a lot of them, and she quickly connected me with a woman named Jenna Bonner.
0: Okay, so tell me about Jenna.
2: Jenna Bonner's in her 40s. She's got four kids, and she moved to a beautiful little spot in the mountains of North Carolina a number of years ago with her husband, Brett Bonner. After
3: that, what was your first impression of him?
4: He was very fit.
3: Uh-huh.
4: Like, total life of the party. His friends used to call him Big Dumb Animal. He was like a golden retriever.
2: Jenna, she had met this guy when she was in college. And
4: very fun.
3: Yeah.
4: I joke that I married him because he made me laugh.
2: Mm. And they got married pretty quickly. He was in the Coast Guard, and he wanted to become one of their elite rescue boat drivers, which is called a surf man. When a boat is out in distress in a storm, stuck in big waves, someone has to go out there and rescue them. And that person who's driving that boat is the surf man. And these boats are built to withstand anything. They can get knocked over by a 25-foot wave and then right themselves like a rubber ducky. And so you can imagine that driving one of those in stormy seas in surf that's higher than a building, that takes a great deal of skill. So when he's starting his career, they move to the West Coast because that's where all the really rough surf is along the Pacific. And so that's where all the surfmen train. And he's really excited. He gets stationed at the Coast Guard station that's right under the Golden Gate Bridge by San Francisco. And he reaches his goal and he becomes a surfman. He joins this elite club. But when he gets there, he's doing these daily search and rescue missions, but a lot of it's not really rescue. It's recovering bodies from people who had jumped off the bridge. And the job really started to weigh on him because he's a lifesaver. He got into this work to save people. And it wasn't long before he was diagnosed by the Coast Guard with PTSD.
0: PTSD, post-traumatic stress disorder. And how does he respond to that?
2: Well, I mean, he takes it seriously. He starts taking an antidepressant. He goes to counseling. Ultimately, though, he goes back to work. He's back on the boats. And then he is reassigned up to Washington at the mouth of the Columbia River to the surf school, where he is actually teaching other surfmen how to do this kind of work. And if you're at the surf school, you're out there teaching other people all day, every day. And you're not just in this big crashing surf. You're in it with student drivers.
4: He would say it's so much worse because, like, you're getting slammed around unnecessarily.
2: And so what would have been a rough ride anyway becomes even rougher. And when you're dealing with students and with stormy seas, oftentimes things go wrong. And one day, that's exactly what happened to Brett out on the water.
4: And then it finally pops back up. And when it comes back up, he's slammed on the bottom of the boat.
2: But still, he's okay. And after several weeks, he goes right back to work teaching other people in big crashing surf. And all of the symptoms that he was experiencing in San Francisco start to get worse.
4: Yeah, he came home with headaches all the time from work.
5: Yeah.
4: Yeah, light sensitivity, short fuse, or just...
2: He's really having trouble sleeping. The nightmares are getting worse. His mood is really changing. And honestly, I think she's starting to wonder what's going on. And then something really scary happens. They're on, like, a family trip.
4: And, well, he's like, I don't feel well. I feel the zaps. I feel like something is happening in my brain and I'm not okay.
2: And I should say, around this period of time, he's been talking to his wife, Jenna, about having noticeable zaps in his brain. He says he can feel, like, little glitches. Like, that's what they feel like. But they don't know the cause. And while he's sitting there in the parking lot, Brett starts to get zaps really bad. And he starts to flop around and hit against the dashboard. And this is just like a really scary wake-up call for them. So the Coast Guard sends him to civilian doctors that do a full workup. And the big thing that they want to establish, the most important thing is, does this surf man have epilepsy? Because if he does, he can't drive the boats anymore. But when they go to a neurologist and get his brain imaged, she notices something else. She shows him an image of his own brain and shows him these blotches and gray areas that she says show concussions repeatedly over time. And at the time, he doesn't think much of it. He's like, huh, nope. Because what else she says is, there's no evidence of epilepsy, which means you can go back to work. So the Bonner family sees this as really good news. So he can heal and he can move on with his career. And he does. And eventually in 2022, after 21 years of surf boat work, he retires. And so they move to the mountains of North Carolina and they set up in like one of the most beautiful and low stress places that they can. But in fact, he's left this stressful life behind, and yet all of the symptoms of being stressed are getting worse. He's really struggling to control his mood, sometimes depressed. He's flying into rages. He's drinking to cope.
6: Brett was just suspicious, angry. He had headaches all the time. A very hard person to deal with, who was nothing like the guy that his family knew. But Brett is actively trying to get better at this point. He's doing things like therapy. He's stopped drinking. He's changed his diet. He's seeing different doctors. And he goes to the VA hospital for a routine assessment and ends up getting referred to a neurologist who does these cognitive tests on him.
2: Part of that is brain function testing. It's pretty simple stuff. And he does really, really badly on it. And as he's talking to the doctor, he says, like, yeah, like, my memory is terrible.
6: And that for them is this really surprising, like, wake-up call that maybe this isn't just PTSD. And it's here at this appointment when he gets diagnosed with traumatic brain injury.
7: And do the doctors have a theory at this time of how exactly his brain could have been injured in this way?
6: No. Honestly, I don't think they're looking for some larger cause, right? They're looking to just try and diagnose the patient that's in front of them. And no one really tells him or his wife what to expect from a brain injury or how to handle it. And everything that Brett is dealing with grows worse until it comes to a head on a winter morning in 2025. It's a Sunday. The family goes to church. And after church, things get worse. And so all afternoon, things are sort of building. And around dinner, he gets mad at his kids for leaving the house a mess. And his response to that is he's going to take these boxes of Coast Guard files and just set it on fire in the living room fireplace.
4: Tucker was so scared. I literally think he might burn the house down, so I should just take it.
6: The only thing she can do, she feels, is get the kids out of the house. She packs up her four kids and she drives them to the nearest town where they go to Sonic. Get them some dinner and maybe by the time they get back, things will cool off. Well, while they're there, Brett calls the family on FaceTime.
4: Yeah. So I answer and he's like, don't bring the kids back tonight. Don't bring the kids home tonight. And I was like, what? Why? We're getting food and then we're coming home. Like, what is going on?
6: So they call him back.
4: And I see his face. It's like just dark.
5: It's dark. It's being lit by the screen.
4: Yeah.
6: And he's got this really strange, vacant look. And he keeps telling them to turn their camera off on FaceTime.
4: I'm like, hey, what's going on? Like, what's going on, Brett?
6: They're all sitting in the car watching this as he keeps telling them to turn the camera off. And then suddenly the head of a pistol comes into the frame.
4: Literally in a split second, you see the gun and he pulls the trigger. Mm. And we all hear it.
6: There's a pop and a flash, and then the screen goes dark as the laptop that he's holding just tumbles into the darkness. The whole family's just watched this happen, and there's this silence. Just everybody's there is stunned. And one of the kids says, did Dad just drop the laptop?
7: Oh, no.
6: And Jenna says, no, I think Daddy shot himself. Suddenly, he's gone, with no note, with no explanation. And it really sent the whole, what the hell happened here?
7: We'll be right back.
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7: This is The Daily. I'm Zolan Kano Youngs. Back to my conversation with Dave Phillips about an unforeseen danger for members of the Coast Guard. Dave, so what does Brett Bonner's family do with this question of what happened to him?
6: Yeah, man, suicide is so tough and it raises so many questions. There's questions of blame. There's questions of what did we miss? What could we have done? There's so many questions about what do you say about this legacy of this man who worked as a lifesaver for more than 20 years? The family was so uncertain that when they buried him with nothing on his headstone because they weren't sure what to say about him yet.
7: Ugh.
6: So Brett's oldest daughter, Kaylee,
2: She was going into her senior year of high school and she started thinking about this. There were a lot of what ifs in her mind, and one of them was sort of like this. What if all those years in the boats left him with some other brain injury? And she started to look around on the web for information about that, and she didn't find any, definitely not from the Coast Guard. And so she said, okay, if I can't find any information from official sources, I'll have to go out and gather it myself. And she turned to the one source that she thought might actually have these answers, and that was other people who did the same surfman job as her dad. So her senior year, she's actually taking like a research class, and she decides that her research project is going to be what happened to her dad. And so she comes up with this questionnaire of about 36 questions all about their brain health and sends it out.
16: So I try to like make it short because I know that their attention span is really short because my dad's was.
6: And to be clear, this is an academically rigorous process. Yeah. It's an advanced placement class. So her methods and questions, they have to be vetted and approved before she sends them out to these guys.
17: How many people did you get to survey?
16: Only 77.
17: And that's a lot.
16: Well, I was hoping more.
6: And she gets 77 responses, both retired and active duty surfmen, which is a pretty astounding number because this is a small and very insular group of people. And I was just so amazed because here's this person who, because what she'd been through was almost like a reporting partner for me. And one big reason that she got this many responses, and that's that her dad's Brett Bonner.
7: Right.
6: So she's covering ground that's completely new. And she has no idea what she's going to find.
16: And then I looked at symptoms of TBI. And I put that in there because I knew a lot of them wouldn't have diagnosed TBI. So it's like we can connect that maybe they have a possible TBI and we can.
6: And when the questionnaires start coming back in, she finds an overwhelming majority of these career surfmen who spent years and years in rough seas, very few of them had ever been diagnosed by the Coast Guard with a head injury. Very few of them believed they had a head injury, but almost all of them had the symptoms of a brain injury. They were having the memory problems, the cognitive problems, the sleep problems, the mood problems, all of the things that she was seeing in her dad, these guys were reporting to her. And at the very end of her survey, she just left a blank spot where people could make any comment that they wanted. And I just want to read you a couple. This one from a career surfman in his mid-50s. He said, "My brain has started to fail me. I feel it. I see it. It's difficult to do things that used to come natural to me." And then another guy in his mid-40s, and remember, these are people who were the highest performing rescuers. He wrote, "It's been a struggle for me to keep my life together."
7: These service members are describing in basically no uncertain terms brain trauma, but no one had asked them about it. No one knew to ask them.
6: Yeah, but it's hard because it also looks like a lot of other things. You know, if you're depressed and have nightmares and can't sleep and you've had a high-stress job for years, it's very easy for people to say it's something else than brain injury. And I think over and over again, even with the guys themselves, that's what they did. No one ever questioned that this might be a physical injury from just doing the job.
7: I guess, Dave, I'm still curious how exactly folks like Brett were sustaining such severe brain trauma. These huge waves are hitting these boats, but walk me through how exactly that results in the brain injuries we've been describing.
6: Yeah, so I went back and saw if there was any other research on these boats and the kinds of forces that they deliver. And it turned out that there is. For a number of years, researchers in Europe have been looking at this problem because crews on these types of boats get a lot of injuries, and they found something really surprising that would explain this. And that is, in a nutshell, that a body standing on a boat acts a lot like a whip that gets cracked. The force at one end, where the feet are planted on the deck, is not that much. But as that wave
2: ripples up through the legs, through the back, and finally quickly jerks the neck, the force is many times what it was. So you might go through a wave that's hitting it only maybe six times the force of gravity, but the physics of it at like a neuron level is extremely violent. And if you apply that whip crack for a career, you know, let's say 10,000 wave hits, you start to understand how profoundly damaging this could be.
7: So what can the Coast Guard actually do about it? What would prevention here actually look like?
2: I tell you, one of the most surprising things that happened in all of this reporting was that when I picked up the phone and called the Coast Guard and warned them that I was going to do this story, that I was going to say, hey, your elite surfmen rescue crews are getting brain injuries just from doing their job. The response I got from the person who picked up the phone was, good. I'm glad you're doing these stories. I was on boats like that for years, and man, we always wondered about this. We never had any answers. So there is a hunger to understand and solve this problem, which is the best place you can start, right? Because there's a lot of things that potentially you could do. You could change the design of boats. You could change the design of training. You could change the shape of a career so that you never put one person in this rough surf for 20 years. There's lots of options, but it all starts from the same place.
7: Yeah, but I do wonder if there's reason to think that they are actually going to follow through with action here.
2: Yeah, the Department of Defense has spent, and I'm not exaggerating here, billions of dollars on brain injury, studying it, understanding it, preventing it. And in every single case across every branch, they missed this kind of injury, the injury that comes from repeatedly doing a job that everyone has said is safe.
7: Well, thank you so much for your reporting, Dave.
2: Thank you.
7: Dave Phillips writes about veterans in the military for the New York Times.
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7: 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I'm Zolan Cano Youngs. 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
22: Meta, better known as Facebook and Instagram and even WhatsApp, doesn't have the best track record when it comes to taking care of the kids. There's a whole movie coming out about it. It's called The Social Reckoning.
23: Facebook wants you to stay on the site for as long as possible. And 2 years ago, the algorithm was changed.
22: What the movie lacks in looking good, it makes up for in dramatizing one of the biggest issues of our time.
24: We have 102 hours to get everything. Evidence of drug cartels and a study that hasn't been made public on Instagram and teen mental health.
25: Teen mental health.
22: In the movie, but also in real life, a whistleblower leaks a report saying Instagram knowingly made social media addictive for teens, and that addiction led to a raft of mental health issues, suicidal ideation, lawsuits, and now Meta is settling. They're giving states a ton of money and introducing a bunch of restrictions to keep kids safe. And on Today Explained from Box, we're going to ask if they're going to work.
0: Ring moves to make its video footage more private. From American Public Media, this is Marketplace Tech. I'm Megan McCarty-Carino. Amazon's popular brand of video-enabled smart home and security devices, Ring, is adding a new encryption system called TAKE, short for Throw Away the Key Encryption. It allows users to encrypt all video their home cameras capture while keeping advanced AI-enabled capabilities and security features active. The company already offered traditional end-to-end encryption, but that disabled advanced security features processed on the cloud that required Ring servers to maintain access to the video. Ring's founder Jamie Siminoff says the new TAKE encryption works by changing or throwing away the encryption key so Amazon servers don't have permanent access.
1: We've had end-to-end encryption as an option for people. We've, of course, architected our systems to be secure, but people want the assurance of that end-to-end encryption, that sort of key-based encryption. But they also want to share their videos with others. They want AI features. They want all these other things that, and by the way, you should have them that you expect with a Ring when you buy it, all these like fun, you know, great features that you get. And so we were able to take end-to-end, build a variant of it called TAKE, which gives you a similar, like the encryption of a key-based encryption, but now around the environment of a home, so you can still enjoy having things like shared users.
0: So why have you added this now?
1: I mean, we've actually been working on it. I mean, we would have added it a long time ago. It's just there was a lot of invention around doing this. End-to-end encryption, which is on the iPhone, WhatsApp, you'll see it in other places, is a one-to-one. And so that's a very solved thing in cryptography, like that one-to-one. What's not solved and what we invented, and I think is now going to become a new standard, is this TAKE, where if you think about it, it's like a lock for your front door of your house. If you only had one key and it was attached to you, that would not be a very good home experience. And that's what end-to-end did. With TAKE, we invented the ability to have multiple keys out there that you can still control, but you can also give them out to others and still enjoy sort of, again, like how a home is used.
0: AI has kind of become, you know, a feature set in Ring, kind of a tier. It's become a buzzword. It's become a flashpoint for conflict. How are you thinking about the role of AI?
1: I do think we have to be very, cautious and careful with it. I think we have to put, you know, the guardrails like TAKE encryption. We have to do the things again. When you have technology moving this fast, I think it is up to us to make sure that when it comes to your information, that we're protecting it, that we're doing these things. TAKE, I believe, again, is one more step in allowing you to feel comfortable, get that assurance and peace of mind. And then hopefully embrace more AI, because I do think AI around the neighborhood, again, like looking for fire, like AI is a great tool to help. If there's a mass fire incident in your neighborhood, I hope there isn't. But when those things happen, like we're using AI to look for smoke, embers and fire. And then we're putting a map much quicker than ever before. So I think there's a lot of benefits to it that are real tangible benefits. But of course, I do think we're going to see, as things move fast, people are going to be, have that nervousness or that anxiousness. And that's why things like TAKE, we want to give them assurance. We want our customers to be assured and feel comfortable using their technology and also getting the benefit out of it.
0: That's Jamie Siminoff, founder of Ring. Jesus Alvarado produced this episode. I'm Megan McCarty-Carino, and that's Marketplace Tech. This is APM.
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4: I'm Lauren Feiner, and I'm a senior policy reporter with The Verge.
22: And Lauren, what did Meta just agree to? Because people are saying it's a big deal.
4: Yeah, so there's two parts of what Meta agreed to. First is the money. They agreed to pay about $17.1 billion to the states over 10 years, but $5 billion of that will only kick in if YouTube and TikTok agree to similar terms and their own payment to the states.
5: This is the most accountability that social media has ever faced.
10: We're making Meta pay.
11: I think they are admitting fault by this settlement, this agreement, but they're also showing that they did wrong.
4: So that's the money side of things. And then you have the actual business changes that they agreed to. So they agreed to things including a 2-hour usage limit across its apps daily.
12: There are not going to be notifications and alerts keeping kids up at night. There are not going to be notifications and alerts distracting kids at school.
4: It changed nighttime and school hour notifications for teens, so those are off by default.
11: An end to displaying the number of likes on a teen's post. A ban on plastic surgery filters. Enhanced detection and removal of kids under 13 from these platforms.
4: And it's also going to let teens turn off the personalized algorithm in their feed and get a reverse cron feed that, in theory, the states might believe is less addictive.
14: Meta has essentially surrendered.
22: Okay, let's break it down a little bit and just start with the money. Which states are getting billions of dollars? All of them? Most of them? D.C. is one of them, even though it's not a state, I heard.
4: Yeah, nearly every state is getting in on this money. It's 47 states and DC and US territories. So it's really almost the entire country that's getting in on the action. One of the states that is not a part of this deal is New Mexico, which, as you might remember, recently got its own deal. So yeah, this is really across the country. Every state is kind of getting in on this.
22: And can you give us a sense of how meaningful $17, $18 billion is to Meta, Mark, and the gang?
4: Yeah, so, you know, obviously, as we know, Meta is a, you know, $1.4-ish trillion company. So this is not a huge sum of money in the grand scheme of things for Meta, especially over the course of 10 years. That said, it's not completely insignificant, and especially at this time when having cash flow is really important to companies like Meta that are involved in the AI race.
22: But like, did their stock price go up or down on the news?
4: It did go up on the news. So it's, yeah. So shareholders clearly saw this as a net positive of, you know, at least there's some more stability here. And this is not something that's going to take down Meta as a business.
22: And part of the deal, as you mentioned, is that Meta is going to hold up some of the settlement until other companies like YouTube, TikTok, Snap follow its lead here. What is that about? Have we ever seen something quite like that before?
4: Yeah, that was a really interesting part of the settlement. I've never really seen anything quite like that before. You know, a settlement in general is something that can only be enforced between the parties. And in this case, it's just Meta and the states who are signing on to this agreement. TikTok and YouTube had nothing to do with this, really, but yet they're being roped in here. And I see that as a little bit of a power move on Meta's part because on the one hand, if they're the only ones who are having to enforce this usage limit across their apps, well, you know, a teenager who is, you know, finally hit their Instagram limit for the day might just go and spend some time on YouTube and TikTok, and they might spend much more time there because they can't get kicked off. So I think it is to Meta's benefit to rope them in here. And by arranging this settlement like this, now Meta is almost incentivizing the state AGs to go even harder after its competitors.
22: And does that feel like it's going to work? Do you think this gamble on Meta's part might pay off? Do we have any idea?
4: I think there's a few signals in both directions. I think there are some pretty strong signals of why YouTube and TikTok might take a deal like this. One is that they could come to a similar calculation that Meta did, that taking a settlement like this, agreeing to some discrete terms of how they should change their apps, is actually for the better for them in the long run. The alternative, for example, might be legislation that is much more ambiguous or confusing for how they should comply with it. One example of that is the Kids Online Safety Act, or COSA, which is a very popular bill in Congress.
6: Now, there's a reason big tech has fought us over the last 5 years trying to keep this bill from passing, and it's because they put profit over our children's safety.
13: Moms are coming forward and saying big tech is aggravating and exacerbating, in fact, profiting from driving toxic content at kids, eating disorders, bullying, sexual harassment, substance abuse.
4: That would impose a duty of care onto social media companies, which means that they would have to take on this responsibility to protect kids in the way that they design their platforms. And that's a lot more difficult for them to figure out how to comply with or worry about who's going to enforce that in the future in whatever administration we're in than agreeing to some discrete terms of what exactly they're going to change to their apps. So I think that's one reason they might choose to just follow through on a deal like this. On the other hand, they could say, you know what, we're really different from Meta. Our businesses are different. You know, the reason people come to TikTok or YouTube might be different from the reasons they come to Instagram and Facebook. YouTube in particular, I think, would make an argument about being a place that people learn things, they come to for the longer form videos, and it's more of an entertainment app. I think that's kind of language we've seen from them before. Mm-hmm. So I think we could see them take an argument like that a little bit further.
22: I'm glad you brought up Congress, because Congress infamously refuses to regulate social media, though they certainly humor the idea every now and then. Does Meta's settlement become some kind of de facto national policy now that it's sort of, you know, I guess broaching the issue before Congress manages to pass legislation?
4: I think it's quite possible that it does. I think we have seen COSA get fairly far in the last Congress and in this Congress, but it's also become more complicated. The House and the Senate have different versions of the bill right now. So that means even if it passes in either chamber, they're still going to have to reconcile the two, and they're worlds apart. So I think this is very likely going to be the major document that we have that's changing social media regulation, social media norms for the foreseeable future.
22: And remind us what might be dangerous about trusting Meta to self-regulate.
4: The fact that Meta agreed to these terms, I think we can intuit that they believe this is something they can live with, that this isn't going to be, you know, a death knell for their business. They're going to be able to weather this storm. So I think, you know, you have to keep that in mind of like who is coming up with these terms. And of course, the state AG has played a significant role here. And I think they seem very happy with the settlement. But you have to keep in mind that this is not exactly the same as a court order or regulation, and it's applying to one company and its terms that it felt it could live with.
22: And if we're not going to be cynical for a second here, and Meta actually convinces Snap and YouTube and TikTok to go along with them, and all four massive titans essentially adopt the same regulations for minors' usage of their platforms, do we have a better society?
4: I think it depends on how this is all implemented. You know, we have, first of all, the potential privacy issues with age verification that many people have raised already. And then you have the questions of how easy is all of this to just circumvent, and how much do these defaults really do to change teens' behaviors? So I think, you know, it's certainly possible that these all have really long-lasting effects, and that, you know, enough kids will not circumvent the protections, and they will just take the defaults, and it'll change just how teens interact with social media in general. But I think we really do have to see how this all plays out and if, you know, it lives up to the hopes that a lot of the AGs here really want it to.
22: And how long do we have to wait? Years? Years?
4: Some of the provisions take effect relatively soon, but yeah, there are certain benchmarks within the next year, 2 years for certain standards that Meta has to reach in implementing these.
22: Okay, well, we'll have you back in years to find out how it went.
4: Can't wait.
22: Okay, remember a minute ago when Lauren said,
4: you know, we have, first of all, the potential privacy issues with age verification that many people have raised already.
22: We're going to raise those issues next on Today Explained.
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0: TYY is testing its emergency alert system equipment. The EAS will provide timely emergency warnings. WHYY serves the Philadelphia area. This concludes this emergency alert system test.
1: At an elite private college, one black man felt his heart.

0: The National Weather Service in Mount Holly has issued a flash flood warning for northern New Castle County in northern Delaware, northwestern Gloucester County in southern New Jersey, northwestern Salem County in southern New Jersey, Chester County in southeastern Pennsylvania, Delaware County in southeastern Pennsylvania, until 12:45 a.m. At 8:44 p.m., Doppler radar indicated thunderstorms producing heavy rain across the warned area. Between 1 and 2 inches of rain have fallen. The expected rainfall rate is 1 to 2 inches in 1 hour. Additional rainfall amounts of 1 to 2 inches are possible in the warned area. Flash flooding is ongoing or expected to begin shortly. Hazard: flash flooding caused by thunderstorms. Source: radar indicated. Impact: flash flooding of small creeks and streams, urban areas, highways, streets and underpasses, as well as other poor drainage and low-lying areas. Some locations that will experience flash flooding include Wilmington, Newark, Westchester, Chester, Pennsville, Coatesville, Westown, Pittman, Carneys Point and Downingtown. Turn around, don't drown when encountering flooded roads. Most flood deaths occur in vehicles. Be especially cautious at night when it is harder to recognize the dangers of flooding. Please report observed flooding to local emergency services or law enforcement and request they pass this information to the National Weather Service when you can do so safely.
1: Teenager, if you're not using it, you know, mostly during the school day. Another option, if Meta believes or suspects you're a teenager and you want to prove that you are actually an adult, you can upload a photo ID or you can take a video selfie. And again, that's where AI comes into play, where AI kind of estimates a user's age based off of that video selfie and the photo ID. Could be faked, but at least it gives a level of assurance more than you just selecting a random birth year.
2: So it sounds sort of like an imprecise science. Is that fair?
1: Correct. It's still very messy. One of the things that you hear from the tech industry is because there are all these new laws, settlements, regulations coming into play that touch on age verification, the technology will naturally improve because there's a lot more investment. The industry that provides some of these age assurance technologies insists that even in just the last few years, the technology has improved because we're using it also for identity verification now, for things like logging into public services. You saw because of all the fraud that was happening during the pandemic, you know, a lot of investment in identity verification services that have significantly improved. And so maybe the same happens with age verification.
2: Okay, so the tech side of this is saying we've gotten better at this. Is it true? Have they gotten better at it? Do we know? Do we have receipts?
1: Well, that's one of the things that the settlement will provide for, that there will be independent auditing of the technologies that Meta adopts for age assurance, and they will be held to certain quality standards. The settlement variously requires false positives of no more than 5-10%.
2: Okay.
1: Then, and Meta has to make sure that the technologies it is using or adopting, buying, building, adhere to those. And that is, you know, significant because one of the big criticisms of this settlement is that there is not enough situations or provisions where Meta is held to quantifiable standards. Well, this is one of them when it comes to age assurance.
2: Huh. So has anyone else tried this? As we established with Lauren, like the United States is not exactly leading the pack in terms of tech regulation, but I wonder if there's another country, continent out there that has these protections in place and has better determined than we have whether or not they actually work.
1: The big one on everyone's minds that is comparable to the U.S. is Australia, which in December enacted a ban on teenage, you know, use of social media under 16.
3: This is about letting kids be kids. It's also about empowering parents to be able to have those discussions with their children.
4: We want children to have their childhood and we want parents to have peace of mind. So this reform will not just change a law, it will change a generation.
1: And therefore, social media platforms have had to enact, you know, these sort of same measures that Meta is now discussing to make sure that people under 16 years old are not using their platforms. It's not working so well, I think, is the takeaway so far. So the issue is that, or maybe it's not an issue, depending on how you look at it, is that the law in Australia wasn't super prescriptive. It didn't say you have to use this specific technology or your technology has to be this good. And the platforms also aren't held to, you know, the most significant fines. And therefore, it's been kind of messy.
5: My friends would just go, "Hey, Dad, can you scan your face on this thing?" And they'll be like, "Yeah, sure, do the thing or whatever."
6: I squinted up my eyes and face, looked at the camera, covered up my teeth, and it worked. Just let me through.
7: There's genuinely like a million ways to circumvent the ban.
1: Initial reports suggest that, yes, there was a wave of like account cancellations and account deletions. And yes, there have been some, you know, teens who have rightfully stopped using these platforms. Parents feel more comfortable telling their kids that they're not allowed to use it because it's illegal. But there are still plenty of teens on these platforms. You know, the usage of TikTok has barely dipped. Usage of YouTube has barely dipped.
8: Ever since the social media ban, I have not been asked for age verification at all. And I'm still using those apps till this day.
9: A lot of my friends still have it, and it didn't really work.
1: And one of the arguments is that there's also an exemption for public content. So if content is public on these platforms, well, then the teens can access it. And Australia's regulators are right now asking for more investigatory powers, more fining powers, so that they can really crack down on this and force the companies to do better.
2: I remember being a teenager and trying to do things that I wasn't allowed to do. And what I remember is we always found a way. How are the kids these days getting around age verification on social media?
1: I mean, I think it's determination. It's not that difficult. For example, in the setup that Meta provides, where you can unlock certain features in teen accounts when you link a parent to your account, but it doesn't necessarily have to be a parent. It could be an older sibling. It could be another caregiver, someone else who is over 18 that is willing to...
2: It could be a guy on the street corner, right?
1: Well, potentially, right? And one of the things that the AGs talked specifically about in the settlement hearing last week is that they've asked Meta to make sure that there aren't like parent mills that pop up where kids go to find a quote-unquote parent, be their guardian on Instagram to allow them to access more features and get around certain time limits. So, yeah, I mean, with determination, teens are finding a way and, you know, the tools can only keep up so much.
2: So that is one bucket of concerns there, that these tools are imprecise and that kids are going to find a way around them and there's going to be a lot of leakage, let's say. Another host of concerns are built around privacy, right? Could you tell us about the issues there?
1: Not just privacy, but also free expression. It is increasingly becoming the case that you cannot browse the web anonymously. You have to enter a valid email address to read the news often. You have to upload your ID to access increasingly number of websites, including pornography websites in certain states. So there's that, the privacy side. And there's also been arguments that we are hampering free expression, including of children, by forcing them into these schemes where they cannot access certain content or they can't post certain content because they must verify their age to do so, or that they are completely blocked from accessing certain services.
2: Now, I'm guessing most of the parents at the parent mill aren't worried about their kids being able to access pornography or certainly post anything of that nature. What are the free speech issues that parents might be concerned about?
1: Well, it's not necessarily parents, but sometimes the kids themselves. So you could imagine a kid living in a situation where their parents do not support their sexuality choices. Those kids look for community online. You know, from a free expression standpoint, that is something that activists have really zeroed in on, that these age verification technologies, these restrictions, these bans on social media can really hamper the ability of those teenagers and lead them to the same sort of issues, whether it be self-harm or other, you know, mental challenges, psychological challenges. It'll lead them in that same direction that we're trying to prevent by putting these bans and limitations in the first place.
2: Is there a better way about this? I mean, obviously a conversation's going to start right now between Meta and YouTube and Snap and TikTok, or maybe it already has, but they're going to come in here and say, we are going to participate, we're not going to participate. Do you think they may say, actually, we came up with a better way?
1: it seems hard to fathom that, but that may be one argument that they make. You could give them the benefit of the doubt that, yes, if all the platforms are forced to have some baseline protections in place, that ultimately leads to incentives to allow those to be in place and create sort of this baseline okay experience that people can have with reasonable safeguards in place. And then two, this settlement, we do know, provides for independent monitoring. Is that enough of a kind of stick? You know, can that monitoring team continue to provide oversight, kind of sit on Meta's shoulder, be the angel of good intentions, devil of bad intentions? Can it kind of keep nudging Meta towards staying on course and not trying to deviate from these protections? Possibly. So that may be the best solution we have at this point.
2: Read Paresh at Wired.com. 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Hadi Mawagdi and Avishai Artsy produced. Amina Al-Sadi edited. Gabriel Dunatov was on fact verification. David Tatasciore and Bridger Dunnigan mixed. I'm Sean Ramos. I saw someone on social media say something like, Meta should do restrictions for parents next. And I was like, yeah, that hits.
10: I'm John Weber, and this is your WHYY Philly Fun Fact. Did you know that the Mason-Dixon survey separating the northern states from the southern states actually started right here in Philadelphia?
11: In 1763, surveyors Charles Mason and Jeremiah Dixon came to Philadelphia to settle a nasty border dispute between Pennsylvania and Maryland.
10: That's tour guide Jim Murphy, author of Real Philly History Real Fast.
11: The surveyors had to locate the southernmost house in the city before measuring 15 miles south to establish the boundary line. That starting point today would actually sit somewhere under I-95 near the South Street Pedestrian Bridge. The original purpose had nothing to do with slavery or the Civil War. It was simply about land, money, and competing colonial claims between the Penn family and Lord Baltimore.
10: And that's your WHYY Philly Fun Fact.
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13: 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Stay with us.

0: I'm Chris Boyd. Up next on Think, a tenure-track position can feel a little like a miracle these days. So why would anyone walk away from that?
1: Wokeness was a kind of immune response or a PR strategy that institutions used at a moment when they were getting a lot of backlash for things like tuition prices and student debt, right?
0: We'll talk to a Black professor turned journalist about working at a college that preached diversity but made inaccurate assumptions about what he wanted and needed and pushed him into certain roles specifically because of his race. And we'll hear why he thinks many schools leaned hard into performing progressive stances as a way of distracting from the economic harms of skyrocketing education prices. Our conversation starts after a short break.

0: of his subject or for his identity as a black man. From KERA in Dallas, this is Think. I'm Chris Boyd. Harper had assumed that anxiety around colleges and wokeness was a far-right scare tactic. But then some colleagues pushed for every department to develop two required courses focused on race, white supremacy, colonialism, and privilege, and how they played into whatever field of study students had chosen, including majors like chemistry and physics. Harper was pressured to co-chair the task force to organize the school's MLK Day celebration, despite not being any kind of expert on King. If he felt unqualified for what he calls black guy work, he had been confident in the skills he brought to his actual job as a comparative literature expert. But the school's framing of seemingly everything through a lens looking to correct past wrongs ultimately made him worry that DEI policies had been a deciding factor in his selection. Tyler Austin Harper ultimately quit that tenure-track job. He's now a staff writer at The Atlantic, where you can read his essay, Confessions of a Token Black Professor, Why I Lost Faith in Academia, and he is co-host of the podcast, Time to Say Goodbye. Tyler, welcome to Think.
1: Thanks for having me on.
0: So the timing of this job offer, like right before everything shut down for the pandemic, felt amazing. Bates College in Maine seemed like precisely the kind of place you might literally want to spend the rest of your working life.
1: Oh, yeah, absolutely. In fact, I was just at a store today that has my email address registered, and they said, is this still the right email? And I looked, it was my Bates email. And I said, oh, no, that's no longer right, right? And I mentioned that because I had just planned to be there forever, right? It never occurred to me when I was giving out email addresses that a few short years later that I would have left in something between disgust and discouragement.
0: You met a neighbor when you first arrived who also worked at Bates, seemed very eager to welcome you and also to warn you about the surrounding community. Talk about those interactions.
1: Yeah, this was a person who was smart and thoughtful and kind, but who had a extremely paranoid view of Maine and Lewiston in particular. I will not pretend that Maine is a place with no racial tensions whatsoever, but it is also a pretty blue state, and Lewiston is a relatively diverse city and quite a very diverse city within the confines of Maine itself. And yet this neighbor seemed to really view it as a seething den of potential white supremacists. I gradually came to realize that she was not the only person who felt this way. I remember being at an early kind of informal meeting that included a number of faculty members of color, sort of introducing them to the area, and a list of restaurants were rattled off that, you know, are good places to go, and, you know, perfectly normal stuff, introducing new colleagues to an area. But then there was also mention of a number of places to avoid, because the implication being that they were sites of racism and prejudice, and that as a minority, you might not be safe there. And I remember asking one restaurant in particular, I think I had been to and seen a number of times and looked perfectly normal. And I was like, what's up with this place? Why would you suggest that this is a den of racism? And they sort of hemmed and hawed.

0: The National Weather Service in Mount Holly, New Jersey has issued a tornado warning for central Burlington County in southern New Jersey until 9:45 p.m. At 9:07 p.m., a severe thunderstorm capable of producing a tornado was located over Mount Holly, or 15 miles east of Camden, moving southeast at 25 miles per hour. Hazard, tornado. Source, radar indicated rotation. Impact, flying debris will be dangerous to those caught without shelter. Mobile homes will be damaged or destroyed. Damage to roofs, windows, and vehicles will occur. Tree damage is likely. Locations impacted include Lumberton, Mount Holly, Pemberton, and National Weather Service office. This includes New Jersey Turnpike near Exit 5. Take cover now. Move to a basement or an interior room on the lowest floor of a sturdy building. Avoid windows. If you are outdoors, in a mobile home, or in a vehicle, move to the closest substantial shelter and protect yourself from flying debris. Repeating, a tornado warning has been issued until 9:45 p.m. for the following county, Burlington, New Jersey.
1: Right? No institution is perfect, and it seemed quite obvious to me that Bates, as one of the only schools in the country founded by abolitionists, had a history to be proud of. But the focus really seemed to be on the quote-unquote problematic elements of that history rather than the legitimately admirable and extraordinarily noble parts of it.
2: Okay, so a couple things didn't entirely add up for you, but the entire country at the time you were getting started teaching at Bates was paying closer attention to racism than is typical. You didn't have any reason to feel like the climate at your school was unusual, right?
1: No, not at all. It seemed pretty boilerplate to me that first year. Partly that was because I was keeping my head down as a new faculty member, just trying to figure out the most basic things like where the dining center is on campus and how to have meetings with students, advising meetings and so on. So yes, one, it didn't seem that unusual compared to the national landscape. And two, my head was mostly in the weeds at that point, at least that first year.
2: All right. And then things start to get a little weirder. The summer of 2021 rolls around and you are asked to co-chair the task force that will plan the MLK Day celebration the following, I guess, January. What you'd hope to be assigned to was something entirely different.
1: Yeah, absolutely. I had done a lot of tutoring for people applying to graduate and PhD programs when I was in my own PhD program. That's one of the ways I made money in the summer when I wasn't taking courses. And I knew quite a lot about graduate admissions. It was something I was excited about. And there was a committee at Bates that did that kind of work of helping students prepare students for graduate school. You could volunteer to be on certain committees, so I asked to be on that one because it was something I was passionate about. And instead, I got an email back saying, well, how about instead of this graduate committee, which you have a fair amount of expertise on, you co-chair the MLK committee because you work in the environmental humanities, and we would love to have a more environmental perspective on MLK, which to me was an obvious farce, right? Like, it was clear I was being asked to be on MLK because I was Black, and they didn't want to waste using one of their diverse faculty members on a graduate student preparation committee with much less visibility. I will note that I appreciate the bind the people who make those kind of decisions are in, right? Because if you put a Black guy in charge of MLK, they might rightly feel that they're being tokenized, right? That's how I felt. But if you put a white person in charge of MLK, they would almost certainly be also criticized for having a white person speaking for Black people. And so the racial climate in the country, particularly at that time, made those kinds of situations a no-win situation, but it wasn't especially pleasant to be on the receiving end of it.
2: Did you feel like your white colleagues assumed you would want to work on the MLK Day thing?
1: Yeah. Oh, for sure. Yes. Yeah, 100%.
2: And then came this incident involving one of your students who, this is pretty extraordinary, was accused by the school of trying to lynch a classmate. What did you learn when you pressed for details on this?
1: Yeah, so I received an email that I was one of a number of faculty members CC'd on because it involved one of my students. And this student was accused, a white student, of having threatened to lynch, essentially tried to lynch a Black classmate. It emerged that there had been an argument, I believe, off-campus housing between some white folks who lived there and their Black roommate. Details are unclear, but it escalated to such a point that The white students told the black student he needed to leave, and if he returned, they were going to call the police. I want to be clear that I don't know who was in the right there, but what I do know is that this was not an attempt at lynching. The student in question, my student, was an extraordinarily progressive person, very, very, very liberal. I was certain this was not motivated by racism, but I received this email from a faculty member alleging that this was a lynching. And lest you think this was a metaphor, she went on to specify that she literally meant threatening to call the police was an attempt to use, and I'm pretty sure this is a direct quote, but it might be a slight paraphrase, to weaponize state power to threaten or kill this black student, right? And again, whatever the specifics of what happened there, I can't say, but I do know this was not an attempted lynching in any reasonable understanding of the term. And I was extraordinarily disturbed that a faculty member could be basically so out of touch with reality that they would describe this encounter. They would use some of the worst instances in the history of the United States to compare it to. I just found it grotesque.
2: Was it happening around Lewiston, Maine, that any time a white person called the police on a black person, that person was being killed by police?
1: No. It's worth noting that nationally, I believe that same exact year, there were 11 unarmed black men who were killed by the police. Now, I should be perfectly clear that unarmed black men are killed at a higher rate than the police by other racial groups. That is just true. And black people do, of course, face a heightened policing and often more police violence than other racial groups. So I don't deny that at all. But the cold, hard reality is that there are about 11 cases where an unarmed black man is killed by the police per year nationally. And so the idea, and those are mostly low income folks in more major urban areas, right? The idea that in Lewiston, Maine, a black student at a fabulously wealthy liberal arts college in a extraordinarily safe state was going to be murdered by the police in cold blood simply because a phone call was made stretched the bounds of reason.
2: I'm not even clear, maybe you have the details, whether the police actually were called in this incident.
1: My understanding is no, it was merely a threat, is my understanding.
2: But there you had professors who wanted the student who threatened to call the police disciplined by the college?
1: Disciplined by the college, and also, and this was one of the most ludicrous things, the professors in the email said that professors of color, if they have this student or other involved students in their class, must be provided protection from them. Whatever exactly that is meant to mean, but just simply preposterous.
2: You pose a fascinating hypothesis here. To the extent that wokeness seems to have originated on elite college campuses and then kind of exploded into the cultural zeitgeist a few years ago, you think it served as a convenient distraction from other potential sources of discontent among students. Talk about that.
1: Yeah, absolutely. So I think it's worth noting that I have been since my early 20s a socialist. So I am not one of these. I'm not a conservative professor who is jilted because he hates liberalism or progressivism. But it's become clear to me for some time now, and especially became acutely clear at Bates, that wokeness was a kind of immune response or a PR strategy that institutions used at a moment when they were getting a lot of backlash for things like tuition prices and student debt, right? If you think about the 2010s, when a lot of this extremist kind of progressivism on college campuses gets off the ground, it is after the 2008 financial crisis, when social mobility is in decline, when a lot of college graduates are not getting jobs because the job market is so screwed up. Then you have Occupy Wall Street, which shines a bright, bright spotlight on the question of student debt, right? One of the central demand of Occupy was student debt relief. And then you have Bernie Sanders, who comes along and is talking about free college and the price of college tuition being too expensive and also talking about student debt, right? So there are these high-profile instances of populist backlash drawing a lot of attention to the unsavory business practices of higher education. And the higher ed system was losing legitimacy in the eyes of the public. And I see wokeness and argue in my piece as the public relations strategy they use to try to reclaim this moral legitimacy, right? I really think that's how wokeness should be understood, as a smokescreen meant to distract from the very real problems and forms of exploitation that are latent in the business of higher education.
2: My guest, Tyler Austin Harper, is co-host of the podcast Time to Say Goodbye and a staff writer at The Atlantic, where you can read his essay, Confessions of a Token Black Professor, Why I Lost Faith in Academia. We'll be right back.
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8: Ensemble Arts Philly supports WHYY and presents New York Times best-selling author R.F. Kuang. Author of the Poppy War trilogy, Babel and Yellowface, Kuang joins Angie Kim to discuss her new novel, Taipei Story, which follows a young woman reconnecting with her family's roots in Taiwan. The evening includes an audience Q&A and book signing, Friday, September 11th at the Kimmel Center. 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
2: You're listening to Think. I'm Chris Boyd. Today we're talking from someone who jumped off the tenure track in academia and into journalism, which would seem like a poor career move. My guest, Tyler Austin Harper, is a staff writer at The Atlantic and a co-host of the podcast Time to Say Goodbye. His Atlantic essay about this is called Confessions of a Token Black Professor, Why I Lost Faith in Academia. Tyler, why did you become an academic?
1: I became an academic because I was enamored with the notion that you can go to college and study texts and traditions, and you can be a part of an intellectual framework and a history of Western intellectualism that stretches back millennia. I remember a really foundational moment early on was I read James Joyce's Ulysses, which, if you've read it, is a text

0: The National Weather Service in Mount Holly has issued a flash flood warning for Mercer County in central New Jersey, southwestern Middlesex County in northern New Jersey, southeastern Hunterdon County in northwestern New Jersey, southeastern Bucks County in southeastern Pennsylvania, until 1:15 a.m. At 9:19 p.m., Doppler radar indicated thunderstorms producing heavy rain across the warned area. Between 1 and 2 inches of rain have fallen. The expected rainfall rate is 1 to 2 inches in 1 hour. Flash flooding is ongoing or expected to begin shortly. Hazard, flash flooding caused by thunderstorms. Source, radar indicated. Impact, flash flooding of small creeks and streams, urban areas, highways, streets and underpasses, as well as other poor drainage and low-lying areas. Some locations that will experience flash flooding include Trenton, Ewing, Princeton, Bristol, Hightown, Pennington, Yardley, Newtown, Hopewell and Tulletown. Turn around, don't drown when encountering flooded roads. Most flood deaths occur in vehicles. Be especially cautious at night when it is harder to recognize the dangers of flooding. Please report observed flooding to local emergency services or law enforcement and request they pass this information to the National Weather Service when you can do so safely.
1: Are hard to get into. They turn people away and lots of people away. And in fact, the more people you turn away, the better your college is understood to be. And so at some fundamental level, the institution itself is an exclusionary mechanism, right? It's a filtering mechanism that sorts the best or at least the most preferred applicants from the worst applicants, right? So they're functionally and fundamentally exclusionary. And yet at the same time, in the 2010s, there was this growing sense, again, because of political backlash and this sense that colleges are too expensive and they're just these super elite places that exist to reproduce the American ruling class. There became this sense that, okay, we need to be inclusive, right? And so you see this strange marrying of racial inclusion and identity inclusion alongside their basic sociological function, which is like deeply exclusionary. My joke about this is always that the model of social justice that we see in universities and in American corporations, et cetera, is a kind of social justice that basically tacitly says social justice is ensuring that the correct percentage of Black Americans work at BlackRock, you know, the investment group, right? Mm-hmm. And that is, I think that's basically the model, right? It is not to, at a place like Bates, it is not to say we are going to uplift the poor, we're going to provide social mobility, or we are going to be these engines for real change or address income inequality. It is simply to say we're going to make sure the ruling class is more brown and Black and LGBTQ than it was previously. And that's what I mean by inclusive exclusion.
2: It is interesting. I mean, I don't know, you know, how big the endowment is at a Bates College, but I have wondered about like the Ivies, which have just scads mm-hmm. of money, even with federal cuts and that sort of thing. Why yes. they don't make a project of being as big in terms of student populations as like the University of Michigan or the University of Texas. I mean, schools that are, you know, in their own way selective, but nothing like these schools that pride themselves on turning people away.
1: Exactly. I think, again, the exclusion is the appeal, right? Who wants to go to a version of Harvard that 20% of people get into? Would it be better for this country if Harvard tripled its number of students and expanded its faculty and gave more Americans access to the absolutely incredible education and professors that you can encounter at Harvard? Of course, that would be better for the country. But that would water down the prestige of Harvard, right? Part of the appeal is it's so impossible to get into a school like that. And if, say, one out of every three, or God forbid, one out of every two people who applied got in, well, suddenly Harvard is not so prestigious anymore. And so there's a real, the exclusionary function is absolutely fundamental to the business model, which is why it's so ironic, bordering on hilarious, when these same deeply exclusionary institutions want us to believe that they are these avatars of justice.
2: All right, let's jump to the fall of 2021. There was this big project that every degree program at Bates was being asked to work on that set off real alarm bells for you in terms of academic freedom. What were departments asked to look at?
1: Yeah, so there was a process called the Foundational Dialogues. The dean's office demanded that we all undergo. Every department and program on campus was asked to essentially do a racism self-audit to examine their practices and curricula, et cetera, the things they teach for latent racism, colonialism, other forms of bias that might be lurking hidden in, say, the chemistry curriculum. It was this... I saw it as this huge imposition and this top-down assault on academic freedom for a number of reasons. One is that it was a violation of what I believe to be good scholarly practice, right? Academics make hypotheses, but we don't decide on a conclusion and then cherry-pick the evidence that fits it, right? And it seemed to me what we were being told was that there's racism in every department on campus. Go find that is your thesis, right? And you're going to work backward and formulate evidence in support of this predetermined finding that we foisted upon you. The other piece is that departments are supposed to be the ones who dictate their curricula, right? It is not supposed to be some bureaucrat or administrator who insists, who dictates what the shape of what you teach looks like. It's supposed to be physicists who decide what belongs in the physics department. It's supposed to be chemists who decide what belongs in the chemistry department. It's supposed to be English literature scholars who decide what belongs in the English department.
2: The initiative was supposed to have this goal of making students of color

0: The National Weather Service in Mount Holly has issued a flash flood warning for northwestern Atlantic County in southern New Jersey, southeastern Camden County in southern New Jersey, southeastern Gloucester County in southern New Jersey, until 1:30 a.m. At 9:26 p.m., Doppler radar indicated thunderstorms producing heavy rain. Collings Lakes Fire Department reported multiple roads in downtown Williamstown underwater. Between 1 and 2 inches of rain have fallen. The expected rainfall rate is 1 to 2 inches in 1 hour. Additional rainfall amounts of 1 to 2 inches are possible in the warned area. Flash flooding is already occurring. Hazard: flash flooding caused by thunderstorms. Source: Fire Department reported. Impact: flash flooding of small creeks and streams, urban areas, highways, streets and underpasses, as well as other poor drainage and low-lying areas. Some locations that will experience flash flooding include Glassboro, Clayton, Berlin, Wena, Chazilhurst, Newfield, Williamstown, Monroe Township, and Sicklerville. Turn around, don't drown when encountering flooded roads. Most flood deaths occur in vehicles. Please report observed flooding to local emergency services or law enforcement and request they pass this information to the National Weather Service when you can do so safely.
1: Be tasked with rooting it out. But for every student like that, there was another student of color who felt very differently. You know, if you are a professor who teaches issues related to racism at all, and I was in an environmental studies department, often taught about the history of American environmentalism, and race and racism was something that came up not infrequently. And I would always notice that you would have some students of color who were so excited to talk about race and identity, very understandably. But for every student like that, there was another student who, when issues of race or racism came up, you could see them slinking down in their chair, like physically slinking down in their chair. And there was anything in the world they would rather do than be in a classroom debating race and racism as an academic exercise, right? And it always felt to me that a lot of my colleagues prioritize the feelings of those kids who were excited to talk about race and racism constantly, which again is fine, right? Like that is a legitimate interest to have. But they seemed quite disinterested in the many minority students I also encountered who were rendered very uncomfortable with the idea that the classroom was going to be this place where professors talk about racism to predominantly wealthy white kids as a kind of theater of justice, right?
2: I do want to pull back here for just a second. You've already told us that your politics are, you know, lean towards socialism. But lest somebody think you are just a disgruntled former Bates College employee, do you have any reason to believe that the climate you are describing in this essay was unique to the institution where you worked?
1: Yes and no. Unique to the institution where I worked because it did have this history as a college abolitionist. And I think there was a decision that was made, it felt to me, this at any rate, that the way we would distinguish ourselves nationally and from other local colleges was to lean on that tradition, right? We were one of the only schools in this country that had this tradition of abolitionism. And so, you know, we would simultaneously say, well, it was a problematic tradition because of the slave pick cotton, but also we are the College of Social Justice, right? And so because of that history, I think Bates, as a kind of branding exercise, really leaned into social justice and DEI extra hard. Now, I also think this was part of a trend nationally. My inbox since writing this article has been absolutely inundated by faculty at all kinds of different colleges around the country saying, telling stories similar to mine, and in many cases, telling stories that were far more extreme than anything I wrote about in that article, right? So, yes, it did happen all over. I think certainly was more a phenomenon in elite institutions than non-elite ones, more a phenomenon in private institutions rather than public ones, more a phenomenon in blue states rather than in red states, right? It's absolutely worth noting that there are universities in this country in red states where professors are afraid to even use the word gender, lest some state legislature calls them into a hearing, right? So this is, higher ed is not a monolith. There are a lot of different kinds of institutions with different cultures and different things they have to worry about. This was far from isolated to Bates alone.
2: My guest is journalist Tyler Austin Harper. We're talking about his Atlantic essay, Confessions of a Token Black Professor, Why I Lost Faith in Academia. This is Think. I'm Chris Boyd. Well, given that, you know, the fact that there are places where professors are afraid to use the word gender, let alone teach about it, are there people who say, Tyler, what you experienced may be true, but maybe don't, you know, don't mess this up, you know, don't make it look like people who are against any kind of accountability for past wrongs have reasonable grievances?
1: Yeah, something I am really opposed to, not just when it comes to covering higher ed, but in a lot of my writings, what I call a state of emergencyism. And state of emergencyism is this criticism you often get when you say, when you, for example, criticize the Democratic Party. This was something you saw a lot during the 2024 election before Joe Biden dropped out, where anyone who made criticisms of Biden's age or said, look, he's too old, he needs to drop out, the response was, not right now. You might be right about his age, but we have to present a united front because of Trump, right? We can't discuss these issues. And we saw how that worked out. It all crumbled on a debate stage in Florida. And perhaps if there had been a healthy debate and not so much fear about what the other side were doing, that outcome would have looked a little bit different, right? Similarly, in academia, since Donald Trump, for 10 years, everyone has said, no, now is not the time to criticize higher ed. We're in this moment of right-wing authoritarianism where conservatives are constantly attacking universities. We have to present a united front. We can air our dirty laundry later. And my response to that is, what that means in practice is that any kind of self-criticism, any kind of institutional reform, that can is endlessly kicked down the road and change never happens, right? If you were constantly saying, no, we can't discuss this now because our enemies might also latch onto it, then nothing will ever change. And the problems that have lost the public trust in higher education will fester and fester and fester. The other point I would make is I think a lot of liberals exist in a kind of, if I may, fantasy land where they think the right doesn't know all this stuff already. If you turn on Fox News, the right has been covering what's been going on at colleges like mine for a decade. If you read the Wall Street Journal, or if you look at conservative social media, they know all this stuff. They know it's all happening. They've been yelling at it for a really long time. And the idea that I am telling those people anything that they don't already know is fanciful. And what I'm trying to do is have the conversation with people who do love universities and who do want them well-funded and who do want the public to trust them to try to have a conversation about real problems and what it might look like to begin reforming them. So, you know, I believe rather firmly that there is never a bad time to tell the truth. And the reason we are in the pickle we are in higher ed and in a lot of other liberal institutions is that we have avoided telling the truth about some dirty laundry for far too long.
2: So these efforts also purported to address classism, which is a laudable goal. But you saw a major disconnect when adjunct faculty members tried to form a union to advocate for better pay and working conditions.
1: Yeah, absolutely. The exact same month, actually, that the dean of faculty announced that we would be undergoing these foundational dialogues to search for racism in our departments, adjunct faculty and other staff on campus also announced that they were going to do a union drive, citing low pay and other forms of exploitation on campus. One may feel a variety of ways about that effort, right? But what is undeniable is that the college then hired a union-busting firm that was at the very same time being employed by Amazon to crush labor on Staten Island, right? And so the idea that simultaneously the same college that was making us do all this social justice work and go through our curriculum and find all the racism and the same college that was talking about classism as something we need to be worried about was hiring the same firm a relatively evil megacorporation Amazon was using to discipline labor in another state, right? And that kind of gave the game up, right? That actually this is a place that is basically a corporation like any other corporation that is going to exploit its workers as maximally as it can get away with. And if the workers want to complain at all, they will try to crush that with the maximum force that they can bring to bear legally. It was a moment when it started becoming impossible to be naive about what a college like Bates is actually about.
2: My guest, Tyler Austin Harper, is a staff writer at The Atlantic and co-host of the podcast Time to Say Goodbye. His essay in The Atlantic is called Confessions of a Token Black Professor, Why I Lost Faith in Academia. We'll be right back.
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2: This is Think. I'm Chris Boyd. We're talking today to a former tenure track college instructor who left to take a job in journalism. My guest, Tyler Austin Harper, is co-host of the podcast Time to Say Goodbye and a staff writer at The Atlantic, where you can read his article, Confessions of a Token Black Professor, Why I Lost Faith in Academia. Tyler, before this experience at Bates College, what was your sense of how affirmative action works or is meant to work?
1: Yeah, I had always, look, I had been aware for many years that at various points in my life, I had been a beneficiary of affirmative action, right? And I always supported affirmative action as a means to redress historical racism in this country. And I still support the theory behind affirmative action, right? The rationale for affirmative action is that there are forms of racism and oppression and racial violence dating to the 19th century and certainly continuing through the 20th and Jim Crow that have long effects that continue to disadvantage Black Americans today. I think that is true. And the argument for affirmative action is that because of these lingering forms of racism or the impacts of racism's past, that in the present, you need to find ways to diversify and you need to recognize that minority faculty, Black faculty in particular, minority candidates or Black candidates in particular, may have faced additional obstacles, right? Their CVs may not look exactly the same because of barriers they've had to overcome. And if you are faced with a choice between, say, a B-plus Black candidate who has overcome some obstacles and an A-minus white candidate who has not, then yeah, maybe you should pick the B-plus Black candidate. That's how I understood the spirit of affirmative action, and that's how I think a lot of members of the public understood the spirit of affirmative action, as a little boost to address past wrongs. But in practice, I think in a number of institutions, including the one I taught at, it was more than a little boost, right? To such an extent that it felt to me that minority candidates and non-minority candidates were viewed completely differently, subject to different kinds of norms and standards. That in practice, I do not support. And by the end of my time at Bates, I came to wonder, as sound as the rationale for affirmative action is in theory, I came to wonder about how workable it was in practice, because affirmative action requires good human judgment. anyone who supports affirmative action is tacitly endorsing the idea that it may be necessary to hold to have slightly lower standards for minority candidates owing to those obstacles I mentioned, right? But what, how much lower is lower is a judgment question, right? That's a question that is subjective and relies on human judgment. And for affirmative action to work well, you need people in hiring committees and in admissions committees exercising good human judgment, making rational and reasonable decisions about what slightly different standards looks like, right? But if you have people who don't have good judgment, who are so desperate to get minorities in the door that they will accept much, much lower standards than they should, the system can't work. And I have come to wonder if in many of our elite institutions in particular, there are people with the good human judgment that is necessary to make affirmative action work in a way that is fair.
2: You talked to a friend who had this theory about work for Black professionals in the 2020s. I know he plays this off as a joke, but there may be a kernel of truth at the center.
1: Yeah, he's a very funny guy, and he is a black guy who's in a professional setting. And he says, you know, there are two kinds of black guys in corporate America. There are irreplaceable black guys and replaceable black guys, or as he puts it more cheekily, irreplaceable Negroes and replaceable Negroes. And he says you want to be irreplaceable. And he's like, there are a few ways you can do that. You can be really, really, really good at your job, and that's great. Or you can be at a place where there simply are not a lot of black people and they're very eager to diversify. And that means it's pretty hard to fire you. You have a lot of security if you're the only black software engineer at a tech startup, right? He says, ideally, you want to be both. You want to be really good at your job and in a place without a lot of other minorities so that they can't fire you, you know? And at a certain point at Bates, I came to the conclusion that we had lost a number of black faculty. They had a real problem with minority retention for a bunch of reasons. And, you know, I was publishing a lot compared to other folks in the humanities on the tenure track and in good outlets. And my students like me and I taught popular courses. And I just sort of realized, look, they're not going to fire me. And so I'm going to say my piece and speak out. And that's what I did.
2: You started speaking your piece and some of your colleagues could not fathom the idea that you thought some of this work at Bates College might do more harm than good.
1: Yeah, absolutely. I think they had a really hard time reckoning with the fact that somebody who was black and somebody who was very much a leftist disagreed with what they saw as obviously good progressive policies. And I think for not everyone, but for a few people, for sure, it short-circuited their brain and they simply could not understand why a black guy might say prioritize academic freedom over social justice, right? But I think it caused significant distress among particularly some of my white coworkers who are very uncomfortable when a minority disagrees with them.
2: You have given a lot of thought to the Jason Arde affair. For listeners who maybe know the story and not the name or vice versa, will you remind us his story?
1: Yeah, Jason Arde was a professor at Cambridge who was celebrated a couple years ago as the youngest black professor in Cambridge's 800-year history. In recent weeks and months, it became clear that there were credible allegations that he had plagiarized a significant amount of his work. He had claimed to have been severely disabled autistic, mute until age 11, illiterate till age 18, and yet had this miraculous turnaround where he earned a PhD by, I believe, 30. He also claimed to be a world-class endurance athlete, that he had run 30 marathons in 35 days and that he had run 600 miles in 6 days, which would have put him 50 miles shy of a world record. And it became apparent over the last weeks and months that much of this backstory appeared to be fabricated. It has put a lot of egg on the face of Cambridge. This blew up into a scandal in the media in part because of how celebrated Arde had been just a few short years earlier as the youngest black professor ever in Cambridge. And now it seemed, at least if the allegations are true, that he was something like a con man. Tragically, after sustained media scrutiny, he did end up taking his own life. But it's just a very sad and ugly situation, one that has been weaponized by both the right and left in ways that I find grotesque. Of course, the right wants to lift this guy up as a you know, the pinnacle of DEI hires as an example of this is what happens when you do affirmative action, et cetera, et cetera. And then the left, of course, is denying that any of this is true, right? Despite the fact that there is what seems to me pretty overwhelming evidence that he was a fabulist and a plagiarist, a lot of progressive academics, particularly in England, are insisting that he's innocent and there's nothing to see here, even as you can look with your own eyes and see sentences and paragraphs of his writing stolen apparently from other academics. So just an ugly situation all around.
2: I mean, the driving force to get Arday's dishonesty outed is this white professor who maybe had some professional envy, holds some very shocking beliefs about the inherent abilities of people according to race. What do we do with the fact that he was the guy who forced this all out into the open?
1: The thing I would emphasize is that he is a eugenicist, and that is not a... I mean that as a neutral description of fact. Like, he is somebody who believes in the superiority of the white race compared to other racial minority groups, and who believes in that there are policy implications that flow from that, right? And he was able to get this out, not because of the superiority of his nonsense worldview, but because many academics who knew better said nothing, right? Something that the New York Times reported is that there were experts on the hiring committee that hired Arday who were experts in speech pathology, who knew the claims he was making had no precedent in medical literature, and yet they overlooked it, right? They hired him anyway. And so this is not a story of a racist, race IQ, eugenicist guy who got something right. It is a story of academic after academic in England knowing better and saying nothing because they didn't want to appear to attack the youngest black professor in the history of Cambridge, or because they didn't want to believe it was true, even as their better judgment should have surely told them that it was. I think the most astounding thing in the Arday affair is, look, if you took any person off the street, white or black, rich or poor, whatever, American or British, and said, hey, there's a guy, we're thinking about hiring him, he claims he was mute till age 11, then illiterate till age 18, but then got a PhD, and also that he suffered from a battery of cancers and medical ailments, all of which he overcame, and then he ran 9 marathons on a broken leg and is a world-class endurance athlete. What do you think about that? Anyone on the street, white or black, Republican or Democrat, conservative or liberal, rich or poor, would say, yeah, that's a con artist. That obviously that stuff did not happen. And yet the brain trust at Cambridge, supposedly one of the most elite universities in the world, was either so eager to diversify or so blinded by their own progressivism that they were unable to see something that almost any regular person of any political persuasion and race would have been able to identify immediately. And that, to me, is the real scandal here.
2: My guest, Tyler Austin Harper, is a staff writer at The Atlantic, where you can read his essay, Confessions of a Token Black Professor, Why I Lost Faith in Academia. This is Think. I'm Chris Boyd. So as you mentioned, you know, you had black colleagues of different races at Bates leaving. I gather it was hard for you to leave knowing, like, you had a job that most people can spend their entire academic careers striving for and never getting.
1: Yes, but it was actually not hard to leave. It got to a point where I was so disgusted by some of the things that were going on at Bates, including a particular incident where I was on a hiring committee where we had an opportunity to hire a minority woman who was extremely qualified, who had been off the tenure track at Bates for a few semesters. She was a colleague. And we had the opportunity to do right by this person that had been in this essentially exploitative, precarious position in the college, and to give her a job. And there was a ever so slightly better minority woman, and I mean ever so slightly. And the decision was made to trade our colleague up for a newer, shinier model. And I found that just viscerally disgusting. And I was in that last meeting, and I just had the shock of clarity that I don't want to do this. This is, none of these are reasons I got into this job. It was not to manage the decline of the academy. It was not to play the axe man and crush the dreams of people who, like me, wanted nothing other than to be in a college that where they get to teach young people and work on their work. And look, I had been writing for the Public for a number of years at that point. I had written for the Atlantic and the New York Times, and I had a separate income stream as a freelancer. And my family was not going to starve if I left the tenure track. And I decided I'm going to just try to switch careers. I don't want to keep doing this. It is a job like any other job, and you can leave. And the prospect of, you know, I was, it was made very clear to me that I would get tenure. The prospect of getting tenure and then being at this institution for another 30 years, dealing with these same problems, none of which I thought were particularly fixable, right? The business model of these colleges is pretty baked in. There's no easy way to fix it. It just was not especially appealing. And I thought about what my life was going to be like, and if this is how I wanted to spend it, or if I wanted to do something else. And like many people who have a job they no longer like, I quit.
2: What has happened at Bates since you left?
1: Well, the race, power, privilege, and colonialism requirement that would force every major on campus to teach two courses on, or at least one course, excuse me, on white supremacy, colonialism, and the like, after that had initially been passed, once Trump was elected in 2024, apparently there was a reconsideration and a recognition that teaching these extraordinarily progressive, to the point of bizarre, courses and requirements was not going to fly under the new administration and might make the college a target. So after years of huffing and puffing and bluster about social justice, they decided to suspend that requirement, and they would revisit in 2029, not coincidentally after the next presidential election, right? So they basically decided, well, we can't teach our curriculum during a Republican administration, so we'll take a stab at it again in 4 years in case if a Democrat wins in 2028. So just a shameful display of nihilism. Look, I did not support the requirement, but the fact that you had a college like Bates, where 173 students in the 19th century volunteered to die for the cause of liberating slaves, and that same faculty, you know, however many, 150 years later, did not have the spine to simply stand by a requirement that they insisted was about social justice. I just found that nihilistic beyond measure, and just a parody of an institution that had once put real blood, sweat, and tears into the cause of human liberation.
2: Tyler Austin Harper is co-host of the podcast Time to Say Goodbye and a staff writer at The Atlantic, where you can read his essay, Confessions of a Token Black Professor, Why I Lost Faith in Academia. Tyler, thank you so much for the conversation.
1: Oh, it was a pleasure. Thank you for having me.
2: Think is distributed by PRX, the Public Radio Exchange. You can find us on Facebook, Instagram, anywhere you get podcasts, or at our website, think.kera.org. Again, I'm Chris Boyd. Thanks for listening. Have a great day.

0: KRX.
1: I'm Dr. Anthony Lizerwitz, and this is Climate Connections. On a sweltering day, many people cool off by turning on the AC or sitting in the shade with an icy drink. But incarcerated people rarely have these options.
2: They don't get to just make a decision to go grab a cold water out of a fridge. They do not have the freedom and the access to many of the resources that should or could be readily available.
1: Benika Dixon, an assistant professor at Texas A&M University, says during a heat wave, temperatures in Texas prisons sometimes exceed 100 degrees.
2: We're looking at buildings that are obviously built from brick or very heavy materials, very few windows.
1: And more than half of people incarcerated in Texas state prisons sleep in areas without air conditioning. The consequences can be dire. Exposure to extreme heat can worsen a range of health problems, including asthma, heart disease, and diabetes, and it can cause heat stroke. So advocates have pushed for legislation that would require Texas prisons to keep temperatures below 85 degrees, but have so far been unsuccessful. As heat waves grow more extreme, Dixon says policies are needed to protect incarcerated people who have few options for protecting themselves. Climate Connections is produced by the Yale Center for Environmental Communication. To learn more about climate change, visit climateconnections.org.
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4: From WHYY in Philadelphia, this is Studio 2. I'm Cherry Gregg. Playing sports has been long recognized as a way for kids to build character and have good, wholesome fun. But the youth sports ecosystem has changed a lot in recent years. Local rec leagues relying on public funding and volunteers dwindled post-pandemic. Pricey for-profit programs with high-end facilities, crisp uniforms, and intensive training schedules now reign supreme, thanks in part to an influx of private equity money. Critics say the professionalization of youth sports raises concerns over kids' mental and physical well-being, and some argue that behavior on the sidelines has gotten worse. Today, how did youth sports become a $40 billion industry? Who are the winners and losers in this new normal? Email studio2 at whyy.org, and all of that is coming up. But first, we've got the news.
5: Live from NPR News in Washington, I'm Louise Schiavone. Congress has managed to avoid a government shutdown as voters head to the polls this fall, passing a bill to extend federal spending through mid-December. NPR's Sam Gringlass reports.
6: The extension avoids the political peril of a prolonged shutdown ahead of the midterms. The Senate already passed the measure in August, and the House has now followed with a bipartisan vote, 370-48. Congress failed to prevent two record-long shutdowns in the last year, as lawmakers came to impasses over expiring health subsidies and proposals to limit the tactics of

0: at the Division I scholarship level. So no wonder moms and dads are having fights on the sidelines. You've seen some of the videos. So
1: gets heated.
0: It gets really heated. So today, Kevin, we're going to pull the curtain back on the $40 billion youth sports industry. Yes, I said billion with a B. And we're going to talk about the youth sports parent trap, why so many families are taking part in it. We'll talk about private equity and why it is a part of the conversation. We've got a super smart person who's been a coach and has written a whole book about this. Plus, at the end of the show, we're going to do a deep dive into New Jersey's reclassification schools. Yeah, where some parents pay for their children to repeat the eighth grade.
1: Wow.
0: Sounds shocking, right?
1: Yeah.
0: I mean, it's a whole industry in New Jersey going on.
1: Yeah, it's like there's kind of two parallel tracks when it comes to sports. And I feel like I've been lucky to be in like the chill bubble. Like,
0: okay.
1: My kids
0: you're
1: have
0: one
1: been,
0: of the,
1: been
0: you're
1: in
0: part
1: leagues,
0: of the, yeah.
1: That it's like volunteer run. Everybody's about the fun. Like, it's still like a chill thing. It's really kind of an inspiring, like, community volunteer mm-hmm. effort. I'll shout out folks for East Falls Soccer, Mount Airy Baseball. Just like amazing people doing amazing stuff. But then there's this whole other world to that I wasn't really too privy on.
0: Yeah, I have a lot of nieces and nephews and godchildren, and I've witnessed it. Been to a lot of soccer games, been to a lot of basketball and football games. All of it, I mean, it is very professionalized. And so we're going to have a fascinating conversation. And as always, we'd love to hear from you. How do you feel about the $40 billion youth sports industry? Do you think it's gotten out of hand? I've already seen some comments from people on Facebook who said yes and sharing their stories. You can give us a call, 888-477-9499. The email is studio2@whyy.org. And for our Facebook and YouTube viewers, hello, you can leave your comments in the live chat.
1: But first, as always, our trio of local mm-hmm. news stories. Story number one, three local district attorneys want Pennsylvania officials to declare an emergency ban on the 7OH strand of synthetic kratom products. So this is part of a national movement to regulate and ban kratom like a controlled substance. Kratom is sometimes referred to as gas station heroin. Mm. It can be found in gummy products, vape products, and it uses compounds extracted from this Southeast Asian tree. And the products have been known to cause liver toxicity, seizures, thousands of deaths. Kratom users say the product can be an energy booster, a mood lifter, a pain reliever. It's often also used by people who are coming off of opioids. So mm-hmm. if you're trying to beat your opioid addiction, sometimes people go to Kratom.
0: Yeah.
1: And they say that that kind of helps taper them down. But there are lots of critics out there and lots of people in public health who say these things are not safe, including these DAs in Bucks County, Chester County, and Berks County, who say the products are too dangerous and far too easy for minors to buy. And they want the Pennsylvania Health Secretary, Deborah Bogan, to use her emergency powers to make this 7OH Kratom a Schedule I drug. The wider context here is that just last week, the Federal Drug Enforcement Agency did put some 7OH Kratom compounds on this Schedule I list for a 2-year temporary basis, but not the 7OH
0: not the
1: Kratom
0: main one.
1: In general.
0: Yeah.
1: And you really have to kind of get in the weeds here because there's all these different variants of this mm-hmm. stuff, and it's not regulated, and it's not necessarily like what you see on the package is what you get sometimes. So there's a big debate even at the federal level at this point of like some people say, oh, if it's the naturally occurring Kratom, it's okay, but it's this more
0: splitting
1: synthetically
0: hairs.
1: Used product, it's not. And so that debate is happening at the federal level, and meanwhile, we have our local DA saying the state needs to step in and do something.
0: Yeah, counties in New York State, Virginia, Massachusetts, they've all passed bans of Kratom. The ban in Albany, New York went into effect literally today. Gas stations, convenience stores there will be fined $1,000 to $2,000 a violation if they continue to sell these products. And like you said, the DEA and federal government, they're starting to get a whiff of this. But it's like splitting hairs. And a lot of these, you know, manufacturers are probably going to be like, oh, we're not that compound, so you can't ban us. But, you know, it just goes to show that this war on drugs, you know, trying to contain substances is constantly changing as manufacturers find new substances that they can sell and use loopholes to sell. But now you got kids getting sick and getting addicted.
1: And, you know, as a parent, how do you keep up, right? Like, if it's sold on the shelves and it's there in the store, like, how do you know what's good, what's not good? And that's where it does seem like it would be helpful just to have some sort of clearer regulatory framework.
0: Yeah.
1: framework as, you know, parents have to navigate this
0: figure
1: stuff.
0: Figure this stuff out, yeah. Second story, yogurt juggernaut Chobani is planning to make history by making this $1.2 billion investment and bring 900 new jobs to Pennsylvania. The company, which also owns Philly-based La Colombe, is purchasing the Keurig Dr. Pepper facility just outside of Allentown, and it plans to turn it into a dairy operation in what is said to be one of the largest agricultural investments in state history. Chobani plans to manufacture food products beyond yogurt at this 1.5 million square foot facility, which will be its first plant in Pennsylvania. Now, production is planned to begin next year. You're probably asking, like, how in the world could they do this so quickly? Well, Chobani says it's going to pay Keurig Dr. Pepper $125 million for that plant and all the equipment. And then they hope to offer jobs to all the people who basically work there. So they're just going to kind of take over it, convert it into a Chobani factory. And Pennsylvania will also provide Chobani with about $50 million in loans. The company will also be eligible for state tax credits designed to help dairy industry. And of course, Governor Josh Shapiro is super happy about this. It'll reinforce Pennsylvania's position as a leader in agriculture and food manufacturing, according to him. And this will also be great for La Colombe, which is based right here, because now Keurig Dr. Pepper says, we're going to sell more La Colombe beverages.
1: Right.
0: We're going to sell more, Chobani beverages. But, you know, full disclosure, I love Chobani. And so my question is, once it's manufactured here in the Commonwealth, will it be cheaper to buy? Because I eat a lot of Chobani.
1: Interesting. It's also going to be a great boon for the Pennsylvania dairy industry.
0: Oh, yeah.
1: So they're basically saying there's going to be an influx of what right now represents 30% of all the dairy made in Pennsylvania is going to be injected on top of what's already there based on this happening. The dairy business is a tough business, and dairy farmers across the state kind of work on razor thin margins trying to make, you know, ends meet. And this, I think, will just increase demand for them and hopefully maybe provide some support for Pennsylvania farmers as well.
0: And by the way, I got to shout out the Lehigh Valley because Eli Lilly is building a $3.5 billion plant right in that area as well. So they're going to be some jobs, all sorts of things happening in the Lehigh Valley. So third story.
1: Yeah, sir, third story. Sad day for dinosaur and diorama lovers in the Philadelphia area. After close to 200 years in existence, the Academy of Natural Sciences will close its museum on the Parkway in late September. Museum leaders sent a note to staff about the decision this morning. According to reporting by the Philadelphia Inquirer, attendance had fallen off in recent years, and the museum just couldn't find a way to rebound after the pandemic. The Academy became affiliated with Drexel University in 2011, and leaders say the move will mean about a third of the staff at the Academy will lose their jobs. But to be clear, there's still a science and research component of the Academy that will continue to operate. And leaders told the Inquirer they hope maybe some point in the future there could be a comeback for the museum.
0: Yeah.
1: The decision comes as Drexel is dealing with its own budget deficit, challenges due to trends in declining enrollment, and insiders say the Academy was seen as a drain on the university's resources. And apparently behind the scenes, Mayor Parker and Governor Shapiro are working with both sides of this to see if there's some sort of other deal.
0: Yeah. Closing out the 200 years, pretty big deal. Feels like it's coming out of nowhere, 30 days notice. And we did a WHYY TV pledge there last year. It was super cool. But at the same time, I got to say this, I can understand why they're closing. There's lots of competition.
1: Yeah.
0: I mean, we talk about the Philadelphia Museum of Art. They're trying to stay in the black.
1: The Barnes, the Franklin Institute, the Calder.
0: You got the Calder Bridge is a new attraction. You've got the new Pennsylvania Hospital Museum, new attraction. Ministry of Awe, the First Bank. All these things popping up that are competing with legacy institutions.
1: But this is
0: like this.
1: Legendary in Philly, especially for kids. I mean, the trip there to see all the great dioramas and the big dinosaur bone. I mean, I just have so many great memories of me, of my kids. I'm sure lots of people in this region are a little shocked right now that museum is not going to be in existence.
0: Something else that is shocking, the fact that youth sports has become a $40 billion industry. We're going to talk about it and pull back the curtain. 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
0: And welcome back to Studio 2 here on WHYY. I'm Cherry Gregg. The new school year is back in session for many kids across the region, and with it comes the fall sports season. And while some school and community-oriented leagues are still thriving, there's been a huge boom in travel sports that have ties to private equity. Critics say this has led to a professionalization of youth sports that puts kids' physical and mental health at risk and can contribute to worsening behavior on the sidelines. Plus, it's expensive. Family spending on youth sports rose nearly 50% in recent years. The top sports fundraiser on GoFundMe last year was, quote, competition travel. Even members of Congress are worried about the shift. This summer, lawmakers pushed a new bill called the Let Kids Play Act, aimed at getting private equity out of youth sports. And so today we're going to talk about it. Joining me to break down how kids kicking balls became a $40 billion industry is Linda Flanagan. She's a journalist, a researcher, and former cross-country and track coach. A couple of years ago, she wrote a book. It's called Take Back the Game, How Money and Mania are Ruining Kids' Sports and Why It Matters. Linda, welcome to Studio 2.
5: Thanks for having me. Happy to be here.
0: Yes. And of course, we'd love to hear from you, our listeners at home, on the road, and elsewhere. How do you feel about the $40 billion youth sports industry? Do you think it's gotten out of hand? Share your story. The number to call is 888-477-9499. The email is studio2@whyy.org. And if you're watching on Facebook or YouTube, you can leave a comment in the chat. Jocelyn on Facebook says, I'm the auntie supporting all the fundraisers. And when I tell you, between the double good fish fry bingo, I'm tapped out as a supporter. I feel Jocelyn because I bought a lot of popcorn that I did not eat to support all the young people in my lives. And so, Linda, you know, I wanted to start our conversation by sort of, you know, dropping someone who maybe from 1995, right? A parent from 1995 who's been on the sidelines, and now I want you to drop them into an elite 10-year-old soccer game today. What do you think would shock them the most about the difference from the way we probably grew up to the way kids are in youth sports today?
5: Well, for one thing, it would be a tournament. It wouldn't just be a single game.
0: Oh,
5: it would
0: okay.
5: Be over the course of a weekend, the children would be dressed in very, very sleek professional uniforms. And they would, of course, be equipped with all the necessary nutritional aids on the sidelines. It would look like a professional kind of gathering rather than a, you know, fun game around the park, around in the neighborhood.
0: So that's the total look. So when did youth sports stop being something that kids did and become something that parents sort of manage like a career? Because we've seen these really special looking indoor soccer tournament facilities, really cool basketball buildings where you can play 6 to 8 games at the same time. I mean, they're huge and they're glossy and they're beautiful. Yes. But when did all of this sort of happen?
5: Well, I mean, it's really started that the money in youth sports, it's not that new of a thing. Private equity involvement is a new thing, but youth sports have been commercialized, you know, beginning in the 70s, and then it really took off during the financial crisis in 2007, 2008. More investors got interested as public funding shrunk, And, you know, business could see that this is something parents would spend money on. Disney's Wide World Sports Complex, which went up in 1997, suddenly became very attractive, and it was resistant to inflation. And other states decided to build their own sports complexes. So that's why we've seen this shift towards travel. It's profitable. And investors can see, again, that, you know, parents will spend. And it's considered one of sort of inelastic good, that parents will spend regardless of the price. There are obviously limits to that. But as of now, the Aspen Institute reported that parents spend a little over $1,000 per child per year on this one sport. And that if you take it looking at just those involved in clubs, it's more like $3,000 a year. And that, of course, can go way up depending on the sport and the parents' willingness to pay thousands and thousands of dollars, mostly for travel. Travel is the biggest yeah. expense.
0: Family spending on child's primary sport rose 46% in just 5 years. That's according to research we did in preparation yeah. for the show. Youth Sports Now generates as much as $40 billion. We mentioned that. And you talked about families spending thousands and sometimes tens of thousands. We have one, Anya on Facebook says, I'm a youth sports mom. My daughter recently tore her ACL playing mm-hmm. and had to have surgery. She plays year-round with a club mm-hmm. and had a private trainer. We paid at least $25,000 or more a year. She is now a high school senior and committed D1 athlete. I have never been so relieved to not have to spend money on club expenses this year because she's injured. That was a wild, statement to be happy to have a break just because of an injury, because of the expense. And so I want you to kind of walk us through, because I'm thinking, like, how could she spend $25,000? Like, you know, I played basketball, you know, for years during high school, middle school, played volleyball, ran cross country, mm-hmm. track. So I'm thinking, we did pay for our, like, you know, practice jerseys, but a lot of that stuff that we got was free. So walk us through how you can get a bill this high.
5: Well, it's privatized. So, you know, all of those different, the travel alone for a tournament in another state can be $2,000 or $3,000. The fees to join a club can be in the thousands of dollars. If you're traveling to Europe, this is a fairly recent phenomenon as far as I know, where kids go overseas and play tournaments there. So it's not, you know, as private industry has taken over and parents have shown a willingness to pay, the sky's the limit. And, you know, certainly when I grew up, it was local. It was seasonal. That's the other thing. There's been a collapse of seasons so that kids tend to play one sport, you know, 10 to 12 months of the year, which is why that young woman tore her ACL, which is a huge issue for girls in sports, by the way. Mm-hmm. There's been a massive increase in the number of injuries kids are experiencing. But it's, you know, again, parents are willing to spend. And, you know, maybe when you were growing up and when I was growing up, maybe our parents would have, but it wasn't on the table. And now it's on the table. Yeah. And again, the public options have shrunk. You don't have the parks and rec programs with nearly the volume or the quality that there used to be, because we've decided that those kinds of activities are luxury goods.
0: Yeah. And one thing that shocked me, Linda, is the fact that you have kids very young playing this. I mean, one of my godsons, yeah. I was going to see him play soccer. He was 6 years old. And you have parents sort of making these early investments. And as he got older, you know, the investments got, you know, it became greater. More expensive, a greater investment. Walk us through how parents, you know, make these decisions. And then do they end up locked in just to keep up?
5: Yeah, well, that's it. I mean, it's like the entry point has just gotten younger and younger, to the point where in my community, there's a junior pre-academy U3 soccer program, which is for 2-year-olds. Okay, and that program, it's a way to kind of lock kids in early, and then they graduate to the next level up, and then the academy, then the elite academy, then the travel academy, so that, you know, kids get locked in, parents get locked in, and they feel this pressure to do it, even if they think it's crazy. And I think most parents would rather not be so locked in and paying this enormous amount. but they feel that they don't want to put their kids at a disadvantage, which I completely understand. And also, in the last few years, when I wrote my book, this was not an issue. Mm-hmm. Parents are now sensing that their kids need to specialize, pick one sport, and play year-round at younger and younger ages, just in order to play in high school. Before it was like, well, I want them to play in college, so I'm going to have to, they'll have to play soccer year-round in seventh grade. Now it's so that they'll be eligible to make the high school team. So, it's just gotten increasingly, it's like a panic kind of. And the age at which kids start playing year-round in one sport has increased. And with that, it goes all the travel. So it takes on a life of its own, and it's very hard to get off once you're on that train, because then what kind of a parent are you? Don't you love your children? It's good for them. They should be playing this. So that's where it becomes really, you can get really boxed in as a parent and as a kid. Because, you may lose interest in something you've played for 5 years by the time you're 10 years old. And then what do you do?
0: Yeah. Chris in Allentown says sports camps and specialty schools make it possible for coaches to make a decent living doing what they love. Janet in our Facebook live chat says, I love when sports are more low key. I'm glad my 10-year-old does not want to do any travel sports. I read about a father in some of the reporting that we did to prep for this. And he's a teacher, he's a coach. He's bartending until 1 a.m. in the morning to afford his children's sports. I mean, at what point do you say, you know what, this is just nuts. Spending this kind of money, is just insane. And then I guess my follow-up there, does this actually make kids better student athletes? Does it up their chances of actually getting scholarships or going pro, which would make this kind of investment totally worth it?
5: Yeah. Well, I think parents really need to be reminded of the data here, which is that 6-7% of high school athletes go on to play in college. And it's only D1 where they are eligible for scholarships. And it's 2-3% who play Division I of high school athletes. So you're talking about a very small pool. Whether or not it's worth it to a family, it really is obviously an independent, it's your own decision as the parents with the child. But I think that you got to consider the trade-offs. If you're up until 1 a.m. and you're exhausted all day and you're, scraping by to be functional as an adult, I mean, I would question whether that was worth it. It depends on how much your child loves it. Are they absolutely motivated, self-motivated? You're not dragging them. They love it. They're into it. You can afford it. It's not like the rest of the family isn't withering away. The marriage isn't, if you're married, collapsing. Mm-hmm. Who would I say that that's not a good idea? At the same time, there's so much evidence that early play in one sport is bad for kids. It's not good for their long-term athletic development. The entire system is set up in a way that is not, it pushes kids to specialize at young ages, which is not in their best interest athletically or emotionally or physically. It's not in their best interest. So it really puts parents in this awful box, because the system is pushing them this way. They're afraid if they don't do it, their child will be left behind. But if they do it, they might get hurt, like the previous caller whose daughter tore her ACL, or the father who has to stay up until 1 a.m. It encourages all these kind of unhealthy outcomes that no one wants. No one wants.
0: Yeah. And we'd love to hear from you as always. How do you feel about the $40 billion youth sports industry? Do you think it's gotten out of hand? The number is 888-477-9499. The email is studio2@whyy.org. And for our Facebook and YouTube commenters, you can leave those comments in the live chat. I'm thinking about the amount of money that people spend. And I remember sports used to be this great equalizer, this true meritocracy where, if you were just a really great athlete, that you could rise to the top. But I wonder, are these systems sort of feeders for top teams? And are certain people sort of getting frozen out because they can't afford it?
5: Yeah, well, that's one of the obvious downsides of this pay-to-play model, which we have, is if you can't afford it, you're not going to be playing on those teams. And that's a mixed bag because the teams themselves, you know, there's too much play, there's too much all of that, too much travel. But if you're not able to play at all because there's a very scant local program, and so you can't really develop, then those kids are being left out. It's no longer a meritocracy. And we saw this conversation erupt during the World Cup because while the men's team did better than it had in prior years, we also saw these other teams from tiny countries like Norway, which is always the model for youth sports development, that did so well. And it's tiny compared to the U.S. And they have a model that invites participation by everyone. And it's not about whether or not you can afford it. It's not about wins when you're 8 years old. And so the end result of that is that many kids who are talented but who can't afford it don't have a future in sports unless they're spotted by someone who helps them get there. But that's not anything to bank on.
0: Yeah. And you think about, you know, this being the on-ramp to getting scholarships, mm-hmm. this being the on-ramp to some of the more competitive teams. We said the words private equity, and people usually get a little bit bent out of shape when they hear private equity because it's in hospitals, it's in restaurants, mm-hmm. and a lot of times the end result is not necessarily good. So private equity mm-hmm. has this bad connotation there.
5: Yes.
0: I want to talk about how private equity got into youth sports and what the role of private equity is currently.
5: Yeah, well, first I agree with you that, you know, private equity is a boogeyman. And, you know, whenever I brought up in various parent talks I've done that private equity is buying into youth sports, there's kind of like a universal groan.
0: Oh, yeah.
5: Because everyone, it has a reputation for being mendacious. And I think it has drawn attention to the issue of the commercialization, which I think is a good thing. It's healthy to have these conversations. Private equity started investing really during the pandemic. That's when it began taking off, and they showed great enthusiasm, different firms for what they saw, because the youth sports industry is fragmented. There are few barriers to entry. It's kind of like, sure, it's largely unregulated, so it made it an attractive market, just like the other markets that private equity has gotten involved in. So the worry is, and why this Let Kids Play Act was proposed, is because they have, in some cases, come in and bought, you know, serial acquisition. They bought all of these different little leagues and teams and kind of made them under one roof, and mm-hmm. then bought vertical integration, the various levels of play. So it becomes like a kind of monopoly. And at which point it is easier than to amp up fees to charge here. You charge for parking. You charge to go into the tournament. If you own everything, you charge for streaming rights. You charge for uniforms. This is why it infuriates
0: yeah.
5: people, because it's nickel and diming people after they've already paid a lot of money.
0: And just to be clear, private investment firms have increasingly, they've required the clubs, the leagues, the rinks, the facilities, and other pieces of youth sports. And, you know, there's a whole laundry list of how they get money. You got to pay team fees, tournament fees. The hotels sometimes are connected.
5: Yes.
0: The uniforms, the streaming, you know, and you know, but is there anything good that came from this private equity investment? And I'll say, and I ask that as being the auntie and the godmom who goes to a lot of these games, their yeah. facilities are really amazing. Not like the little, mm-hmm. you know, dusty rec center that I grew up playing in.
5: Yes, right. Well, if some of the things we want in youth sports and why parents prefer the private options, it's because in many cases they're better. The quality of the coaching is better. The coaches are trained thoroughly. They've been vetted. They've had background checks. Like, all of those things cost money. And so we, you know, youth sports needs capital. It's not like we can just say, get out. We don't need any of that.
0: Yeah.
5: That's why parents glom onto those things. And it's to a point, it's very helpful. And I think, you know, we don't want to just dismiss them all. It's really not so much the way that the type of organization that provides it, but how they execute their operations. So you can be a private equity firm and not allow this kind of gate charging at the gate and requiring a stay to play, which is which you mentioned, Cherry, where parents have to stay at a hotel when they travel. It doesn't matter if they have a sister living in the town. They've got to pay for the hotel anyway. That's wrapped up into it. So it's really, it's more about what the how they execute rather than the type of investing organization they are.
0: Yeah, let me read a couple comments. Pax on Facebook says, it has gotten out of hand, mainly because the majority of parents and children are following the herd and pursuing sports and succumbing to FOMO. Some good questions to ask are, is the child organically drawn to this sport? What deeper purpose does it serve for them? If not, find outlets that do. John says, one concern I have had is the kids are losing the opportunity to learn organizing skills. I'm older and come from a time when after school activities consisted of pickup games where the kids worked it out themselves. I think that's something that is lost when adults are managing everything. And so I want to sort of talk about some of the psychological impact of this on kids.
5: Yes.
0: You know, because you, I've seen it where children are so busy all year round. Their weekends are sort of swallowed up with these all-day tournaments. And they get to a point where they don't even want to play anymore. Can you talk about the psychology of this and how the professionalization of kids has actually impacted the kids and the parents? Because a lot of the parents act up on the sidelines.
5: Yes. Well, what has been lost in the pursuit of this attempt to cultivate our kids' interests, parents feel this urge that they need to do that. And beyond sports, but if we're talking about sports, this need to oversee and manage their kids' activities is that kids have lost this very important activity, which is free play, where they are out there on their own. They don't have an adult hovering, managing, mediating disputes, setting the rules. It's free play that it gives kids confidence and the ability to manage relationships, to figure it out on their own. And this is what unfortunately, the organized sports, which take up so much time of kids' time, it denies them, and parents don't feel that free play is a valuable thing. It doesn't show up on a resume, but it gives kids those mental health advantages that are missing. And this is very well documented. Peter Gray, Lenore Skenazy have been talking about it for years. Kids need more free play. It is just essentially disappeared, especially in middle and upper income homes. And it's really what they need. And the opposite is these organized, structured, sort of scorekeeping based games where it's all about the outcome. And when the focus is on the outcome, that puts so much pressure on kids, and it's not about development, and it's not about, it loses the fun. And so that's why it's one reason why kids are struggling so, and we have this mental health crisis among teenagers.
0: Yeah, a lot of kids having panic attacks, and then they just want to quit. I want to bring in a couple callers back to back. We have Colin from Mount Laurel on the line. Colin, you're on Studio 2. What's your question or comment?
6: Hi, how are you? I just wanted to kind of say that I started a baseball academy back in 2014, and I've been in the, you know, youth sports world with baseball specifically over the past 10 years, 15 years, and I've really seen the fun, kind of what your guest just said, was that the fun has been taken out of the game. And I was at a tournament this past March, and I was sitting on the sidelines, and parents were yelling, and it was kind of this out-of-body experience where I kind of had this thought, like, I'm not having fun.
0: Yeah.
6: I can't imagine what these kids must be feeling right now. It kind of made me take a step back, and I've gotten out of that world after my whole life being dedicated to baseball.
0: Mm-hmm. Thank you very much. That's Colin from Mount Laurel sharing his personal perspective. It's not fun for the kids. Here's Mike from Trenton. He's on the line. Mike, you're on Studio 2. What's your question or comment?
7: Hey, one great conversation, and it's one that's playing out a lot of places lately. I don't know if the World Cup spurred that or what from the soccer side, but I want to say a couple of things. One, and I call it affectionately, maybe not so affectionately, the soccer industrial complex, but I suppose it's the sports industrial complex. But in the end, parents have choices, and I appreciate that, as your guest said, they've been put in a box, but that's what parents are for, to make decisions. The other thing that's left out here is access to these programs that cost a lot of money, as you pointed out. is very limited for folks who don't have the money, particularly kids in underserved areas, mm-hmm. either the money to play or the transportation to get out to where the practices are held, or to travel for that matter. So big concern. And the other idea is that I'm told increasingly that kids, really good players in high school, are being told by their clubs, this is soccer now, that they shouldn't be playing for their high school team. So the other element that I'm concerned about is kids no longer play with their friends,
0: yeah. and,
7: you know, after they're 8 years old. They're playing for the local, the next best and greatest local regional team, and they just keep moving up that ladder, if you will.
0: Yeah.
7: And so they're not playing with their friends. And then when they get to school, they're not playing with their classmates. They're not representing their school. They're yeah. not representing their community. They effectively have become mercenary players all chasing this yeah. dream.
0: And thank you, Mike. And because we're getting close to the end of the segment, so I got to cut you off there. But Mike makes a really good point. And as we, you know, get close to wrapping up the segment, I want to sort of talk this through a little bit, because you hear Mike's story. You hear Colin, who said all the fun has sort of, when you bring the money into the sports, all the fun has sort of been sucked out. We've seen these viral videos. There was one actually yesterday, bunch of coaches fighting. You've seen parents getting in fights on the sidelines. So how do you sort of help parents work through this and try to make the decision, make the best decision for their child, provide them with opportunity, provide them with an opportunity to be leaders in their community, represent, you know, their schools, do all these things? Help us walk us through some of the logic that a parent should go through when making these decisions about the money, about what their kid's doing, because it seems like it's really tough given all the pressures.
5: It is. And I appreciate what the caller just said about, you know, parents have to, you know, you're a parent, you have to kind of make a decision. And it takes a very sturdy backbone to stand up to some of this. And it's a collective problem. It really needs a collective solution, in my opinion. But in the meantime, in the absence of any kind of, you know, fairy godmother coming in to change the way things are done, I think you really have to remember, be certain about what's important to you, what your values are. Is it really, really important to you that your child be a superstar baseball player at 10 years of age? Maybe it is to your child, but, you know, you have to kind of lean into what your values are. And if it's really important that you have family dinners, or it's really important that you have Sundays to yourselves as a family, then you're going to have to say no to some things. Yeah. And, you know, bear in mind, like, it's about what's important to you and pushing back when you can. There's a lot of people in youth sports who want to do the right thing. They're not bad people. They want to do the right thing for families. And I think it does sometimes you have to kind of join forces with other parents and insist on, you know, if you don't want Sunday games, yeah. if you don't want Mother's Day games, you know, you got to kind of organize. Stand up.
0: Thank you very much, Linda. That was Linda Flanagan, author of Take Back the Game, How Money and Mania Are Ruining Kids Sports and Why It Matters. Thanks to our great callers. We have another caller on the line and some comments. By the way, Linda is now co-producing a documentary series on collegiate women athletes. So after this break, we'll hear from a local investigative reporter who spent 6 months looking at a microcosm of this new youth sports landscape and the rise of so-called reclassification studios. That's coming up after the break. Tomorrow at noon on Studio 2, AI data centers are facing widespread opposition. It's the one issue that has united voters across the political spectrum. Elected officials are taking notice. We'll talk about the rapid rise of community resistance, how politicians, including our very own Governor Josh Shapiro, are responding, and how the issue is playing out in the midterms. That's Studio 2 tomorrow at noon, right here on WHYY.
8: 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Would you even dare try?
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0: And welcome back to Studio 2 here on WHYY. I'm Cherry Gregg. This hour, we've been talking about how youth sports got so all-consuming and expensive for many families. We're shifting gears a little bit now to talk about a microcosm of this new landscape. Kevin Armstrong is an enterprise reporter for NJ.com. He spent 6 months investigating why more and more Garden State student athletes are repeating the eighth grade. Welcome to the show, Kevin.
11: Thanks for having me, Shark.
0: Yes, and of course, we'd love to hear from you, our listeners. How do you feel about the $40 billion youth sports industry? Do you think it's gotten out of hand? The number to call is 888-477-9499. The email is studio2@whyy.org. And if you're watching on YouTube or Facebook, you can leave a comment in the live chat. And so, Kevin, your investigation identified more than 1,400 New Jersey school athletes across 17 sports who have repeated the eighth grade for athletic purposes since 2018. So I want you to sort of break down this and explain why parents, why families would be okay for a child who doesn't have to repeat eighth grade to do that. Go right ahead.
11: Right. All the things you were speaking about previously, specialization and travel, and you know, you get to the end of the line, you get to eighth grade and your kids are ready to play high school sports. And all of a sudden, you know, parents in the stands start whispering to you about, oh, you know, is, you know, so-and-so going to reclass, or are you guys going to reclass as a family? And, you know, a lot of families don't understand it at first. You know, they might be at a lacrosse tournament or a hockey tournament somewhere across the country. And, you know, they find out that, you know, their son or daughter loses, you know, 10-1 in a game. And you hear that, you know, out of state, you know, there's these in North Carolina or Ohio or all these other different places. Oh, you know, they reclass over there. And in New Jersey, over the last decade, it's really exploded. You know, what started as kind of a handful of options back in 2018, you know, is now 16 different places across the state that are saying, you know, come to our, you know, warehouse gym or.
0: And
11: you know,
0: so let's pause for a second, because you use this term reclass. And explain what that term is and why parents choose to do it, the benefits of doing that. Explain what it is.
11: Sure. To reclassify is to repeat a grade. The most popular is eighth grade, but we've found that kids are doing it as young as fifth grade. And it's literally, you know, just you go through your natural progression of academic grades, and then your parents are strategically looking at your place in the athletic youth sports landscape. And they're saying, you know, if we hold you back another year, you can get bigger, faster, stronger, and it'll place you within your, you know, recruiting grade or class against your classmates. You'll have an opportunity to, you know, be a more prized recruit, either by high schools and or colleges eventually. And families are increasingly going down that pathway. And in New Jersey, the academic part of it is especially unique in the sense that the reclass academies, the people that are hosting the kids and are telling them to come to their place Monday to Friday during the school day, they're using a loophole called the homeschool law. Mm-hmm. That in New Jersey, you don't have to declare yourself as homeschooled. You don't have to tell your district that you're homeschooled, other than, you know, just kind of telling them at the beginning of the year, there will be no checks on that.
0: So just to be clear, so parents can, there's a homeschool loophole where you don't, nobody from the school district, nobody from the state is checking in to see if you're actually doing schoolwork. And these reclassification schools are sort of exploiting that loophole. So if kids aren't necessarily studying during the day, what are they doing?
11: They're working out. And they're in full gym settings. You know, they're not at their kitchen table or in their living room or in their parents' office. Those kids are reporting to full-on gyms, athletic facilities throughout the week, Monday through Friday, September through about mid-May for most of these academies. And some of them are flat-out, you know, converted warehouses or, you know, spaces that otherwise are, you know, kind of batting cages or wrestling mats and off to a side, you know, little partition kind of situation. And that is now considered, you know, school to some of these kids. And high schools are accepting that as you know, having progressed through the eighth grade or repeated the eighth grade.
0: Yeah. And so then my follow-up question to you is this. So on one hand, Kevin, you got the kids that are just working out for 9 months, you know, doing drills, getting better, I guess, in whatever their chosen sport is. What is the result of that? Like, and we'll talk academics aside, does it actually make them a much more competitive, much more dominant athlete when they go to high school?
11: It does for high school. You know, you'll see more kids who are doing reclass, you know, making varsity as freshmen in high school, kind of leapfrogging the freshman team or the JV team, which would be a traditional pathway other than for, you know, the most elite athletes who might, you know, start on varsity or at least make varsity back in the day. But we're seeing, you know, people reclassing. Some are even double reclassing, repeating two grades if they're within the age. Now, in New Jersey, you can be 18 heading into your senior year. You just can't be 19 years old by September 1st of your senior year of high school. That's the ceiling. So as long as you can read a calendar and, you know, gauge and strategize whether, you know, you can repeat a grade or two, which people are, it's called double reclassing, you can do this legally within New Jersey's high school system.
0: Yeah. And so how much does this cost? Because I'm assuming that you get your kid access to these gyms. It's not free. And coaches, right?
11: Yep. Yeah. Correct. As low as $7,500, as high as $30,000 for the year that people are paying.
0: Wow. Wow. And we'll continue to talk. I want to bring in a caller. We have Adam from Warminster on the line. Adam, you're on Studio 2. What's your question or comment?
12: Hi. Yeah, I wanted to comment about childhood injuries for these athletes, because I do work on them and treat them. And I've seen everything from torn shoulders to major concussions. And one thing I wanted to note is that they do happen a lot more in practice, it seems to me, because I think kids are trying to perform for their coach as much as they would put the same effort into a game. Mm-hmm. And also, I do see where they're being pushed when parents come in and instead of asking me about the kid's injury, they're asking me, how can you throw a faster fastball? And yeah. So it's really disheartening to see, but you know, there is always an adult, I feel like, that is pushing the kid.
0: Thank
12: whether
0: you
12: whether it be a coach or a parent.
0: Thank you. That's Adam from Warminster. And so we hear this, parents are sort of pushing kids, they're paying all this money to reclass. Are there downsides to this? Because you hear Adam talked about, you know, kids getting injuries, all this stuff. Kids are growing, and yet you have a child who is literally spending 5 days a week, probably on the weekends too, working out and playing that sport multiple hours a day beyond what they would normally play if they went to school full time. Is there a downside to sort of foregoing academics and focusing all this time on just the physicality of a sport?
11: Absolutely. You know, there are overuse concerns, you know, coaches and trainers who are honest about the players that they have coming. Plenty of kids are fine and, you know, pass through the system just fine. But you've got kids, you know, baseball players having Tommy John surgery at a far younger age than they used to. You've got kids, you know, who are reclassing and then either drop sports during high school or don't even try out in high school, let alone not making college in terms of the long range bet that a lot of these parents were making in terms of the investment of, you know, paying $20,000 for the reclass process and whatnot. So there are real concerns. There are disruptions to friend groups. There are disruptions to just social life and socialization of taking kids out of a general population, you know, high school, whether it's public or private, and putting them into these, you know, kind of small pods that are extremely, you know, sports centric. So there's a number of ripple effects there that are real. And, you know, quite frankly, the reclass folks who are marketing and selling their programs aren't upfront about in terms of just how disruptive the process or that 1 year or two can be to the kid's just developmental trajectory.
0: Yeah, I want to talk about, we only have a couple more minutes, but I do want to talk about some of the motivation, because name, image, likeness comes to mind. This was, you know, a huge decision by the U.S. Supreme Court that sort of opened the door for, you know, student athletes to make money on NIL. How much does this factor into you seeing this growth of these type of reclassification schools and just, you know, parents trying to really monetize kids at a much younger age?
11: Yeah, I think NIL has been an accelerant. You know, I think it was growing before that, you know, Supreme Court ruling was handed down regarding the NCAA and players being able to capitalize on their own name, image, and likeness, which they hadn't previously during decades of amateurism and whatnot. But, you know, that money is real, and in the sense that people, it's accessible at a far younger age. You know, you don't have to make it to the professional ranks. Getting to that Division I scholarship and NIL deal, which are six or seven figures, you know, in some cases, especially in football and or basketball, those are things that people are seeing.
0: Yeah.
11: But they're kind of blinded by, they're not paying attention to the traditional, you know, only 2% or, you know, so advanced to the pro ranks, or the 7% that play high school varsity sports make it to college at a Division I level.
0: Yeah, and I can only imagine that we have to wrap up. So if you could quickly just tell us, I mean, are there efforts to sort of curb this, some of the things that are getting out of hand, and you have only like 20 seconds.
11: Yeah, since our reporting back in June, there's definitely legislative action that's being reviewed within New Jersey. They're essentially trying to provide guardrails. You know, I don't know that they can put everything back, but they can, you know, inform the public more in terms of just what's at risk, you know, moving forward.
0: Yeah, thank you so much. That was Kevin Armstrong, Enterprise reporter covering stories at the intersection of sports, business, education, and legal affairs for NJ.com. Kevin, you were great. Thanks for being on Studio 2.
11: Oh, thanks for having me, Cher.
0: And of course, So I have to shout out our callers, Lola, Kathleen, Pax, and Marlene. Thank you so much for calling, and we're really sorry we couldn't get to you. Thanks to everybody who commented. And, of course, thanks to our producers, Debbie Builder, Hazel May Bryan, and Ben Abrams. Mike Schiffler is our visual producer. Tina Calique and Al Banks engineered today's show. Kevin McCory is our executive producer from WHYY here in Philadelphia. I'm Cherry Gregg.
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8: I'm Meghna Chakrabarty. 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
17: Live from NPR News, I'm Giles Snyder. The U.S. and Iran are trading fire again. American forces struck Iranian targets for a second time this week, and Tehran has fired missiles and drones in response. Here's NPR's Emily Fang.
18: President Trump posted on social media that the strikes today were further retaliation for Iran trying to lay new sea mines in the Strait of Hormuz. The U.S. has been removing explosives from that waterway in an effort to free up shipping lanes there. For its part, Iran fired missiles at U.S. bases in Jordan over the weekend. There has not been this kind of back-and-forth fire between the U.S. and Iran since late July. Instead, the U.S. has tried to increase economic pressure over the last month via a naval blockade, pressuring nations to stop trading with Iran, and wrestling back more control of the Strait of Hormuz. Though some Iranian officials have urged new ceasefire, others have repeatedly threatened to hit back at the U.S. Emily Fang, NPR News, Washington.
17: Massachusetts Democratic Senator Ed Markey's bid for a third term remains on track. According to an Associated Press race call, the 80-year-old Markey won his Democratic primary over 47-year-old Congressman Seth Moulton, who pitched voters on the idea that it's time for general

0: Responsible for killing her children because she was experiencing postpartum psychosis. Prosecutors say she meticulously planned the killings. The jury's deliberated 23 hours so far. For NPR News, I'm Deborah Becker in Boston.
1: Out of North Carolina, the G20 meeting of global finance leaders wrapped up today in Nashville. From Blue Ridge Public Radio, Laura Hackett reports on the White House's agenda following Hurricane Helene.
2: Aaron Brown, Undersecretary for the Department of Treasury, says the Trump administration chose Asheville as a G20 host to highlight the city's recovery from Hurricane Helene, a storm that severely damaged the region nearly 2 years ago.
3: The Trump administration has been incredibly committed to rebuilding Asheville, and it has been dispensing funds to the local community.
2: Asheville residents and politicians say North Carolina has only received a fraction of the federal aid it's requested. As a result, recovery has been slow. Over the weekend, hundreds took to the streets to demand more federal aid. The storm caused nearly $60 billion in damage. For NPR News, I'm Laura Hackett.
1: This is NPR News. Florida is moving against the use of automated license plate readers, including Flock Safety's controversial cameras. The State Transportation Department has sent a letter to local law enforcement agencies demanding they cancel existing contracts and deny new ones for cameras alongside state highways. The agency cites reports of misuse by police officers and data privacy concerns. On Capitol Hill last week, Missouri Republican Senator Josh Hawley launched an investigation accusing Flock Safety of building an unprecedented national surveillance network. An innovative program in Milwaukee using produce that would otherwise be thrown out to make healthy vegetarian meals for vulnerable people or those in so-called food deserts. Mayon Silver, member station WUWM in Milwaukee, reports.
4: Volunteers for Veggie Chop Shop gather up unsold produce at local farmers markets. They chop up veggies like green beans, corn, tomatoes, and cucumber. Then two paid chefs on staff cook them into vegetarian meals. Antonio Felder is a volunteer at an outdoor pantry in a Milwaukee neighborhood where Chop Shop meals are offered.
5: You're bringing it to the people. Some things that people probably never tried before. This is pure. This is good for you.
4: Since 2015, Veggie Chop Shop has served more than 51,000 community meals to places like shelters that focus on domestic violence or homelessness. They've used more than 93,000 pounds of produce that would have otherwise ended up in landfills. For NPR News, I'm Mayan Silver in Milwaukee.
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7: Sheila Purcell has a lot of treasured memories from her childhood, including all the times her family piled into the car and hit the road. No maps.
8: We didn't use anything that I can remember. I don't remember seeing an atlas till I was in college, and we definitely didn't have any GPS, so my parents just seemed to know where they were going.
7: Most of the time. There were a few wrong turns here and there.
8: You know, every once in a while, my mom would start to get nervous in a car with five small children as she'd start to see that maybe we were getting a little too far from civilization or too far from where she thought we were supposed to be heading. And she'd start to ask, you know, do we want to stop and ask for directions? You know, maybe we want to ask and see if this is the way we're supposed to be heading. Sometimes we would, but more often than not, my dad would find that as an opportunity to turn it into, you know, some great story, something that would pull us all in.
7: Sheila grew up in Guayaquil, Ecuador. Her family spent a lot of time in the car, often driving to and from the beach. She was born in 1978, so no fancy gadgets in the car, no screens, just her parents' imaginations.
8: They would tell these great, terrifying stories. If it was daytime, it might be fairies and mermaids. But if it's nighttime, it was always a horror story. The scarier, the better, if my mom had her way. But it would just turn whatever you know, whatever detour, whatever lost adventure we were on into something that became memorable, that became something that

0: we would keep talking about and laughing about year after year. You know, who was more scared than, and who really thought the car had broken down, or, you know, that time we got lost and ended up stopping, you know, and asking for directions and getting lunch, and it turned out to be a, you know, an ostrich farm. And so we're, you know, and the ostrich took Dad's hat, and we're eating, you know, ostrich burgers.
1: These accidental detours became a beloved part of her family's car trips, as much a part of the journey as the destinations themselves. They even gave those detours a name, the Jacobson Shortcut, coined after Sheila's father.
0: And we love it and we celebrate it, and it just means we got lost and took the long way home, and You know, it means that we were lost, but it also means that you missed out on something. If you weren't on it, you missed out. Everybody'd be like, oh, would you get lost? And go, nope, Jacobson Shortcut. And then you tell them, and we met this person, or, and we had this delicious thing, or, and the ostrich stole my hat. And it ends up being more fun than if we had just gotten from A to B.
1: This is On Point. I'm Meghna Chakrabarty. Sheila Purcell lives in Timnath, Colorado now. And those Jacobson Shortcuts seem even more precious these days because it's next to impossible to get lost anymore. Whether it's in your car or on your phone, GPS systems have given us the power to know exactly where we are and how to get where we want to go almost anywhere on planet Earth. The technology is also a critical part of much more than simple mapping systems. GPS, in fact, has changed how all of us live, and for the better. But have we lost a little something, too? I mean, have we lost the opportunity to just get lost? To look up from our phones, not know where we are, and discover something delightful and new? Well, that is one of the questions that Catherine Dunn asks in her new book, Little Blue Dot, How GPS Shaped the Modern World. And she joins us now. Catherine, welcome to On Point.
2: Thanks so much for having me, Meghna.
1: Okay, so before we get into the technical specifics of GPS, I just have to ask you, are you a frequent Google Maps or GPS user yourself?
2: Yeah, I'm constant. People keep asking me if writing this book has changed my relationship with Google Maps, and unfortunately the answer is not at all. I once managed to get lost in about a 3-block radius for 45 minutes and stood my own husband up at the restaurant, and he could not believe, how is this possible? And I said, my phone died. I was completely defenseless. So yeah, guilty as charged.
1: Well, actually, you're in London right now, and I have to say that a 3-block radius in London, given how old the city is and how winding and small and maze-like some of those streets can be, I very much sympathize that you could get lost there. Is that where it happened?
2: Yeah, it was around Carnaby Street. So in my, if it had been a nice grid, a nice orderly grid system, I would have been okay. Yeah. But this was a real accomplishment. Let's just put it that way. I had to stop some Finnish tourists and get them to Google Map the restaurant for me. And they were like, why are you in this position? And I was like, I am but a lemming. What can I say?
1: No, London is truly an ancient maze, and it makes it delightful. It is not New York City. Let's just put it that way. Okay, but you're not alone, obviously. Like, just about everyone, in some way, shape, or form, especially if they have a smartphone, are using GPS. More importantly, we'll talk about this a little bit later. Even if you're not using maps, we are all using GPS systems sort of in broader society and how infrastructure is created these days. But let's go back, though, and talk about how this system of global positioning became public and so ubiquitous. I mean, where would you start that story?
2: Depends how far you want to go back. You know, you can go all the way back to antiquity, I would say. But for today's purposes, let's take it back to the Vietnam War, the end of the Vietnam War, 1973, Labor Day weekend. So coming right up on that time now, would be when GPS is kind of dated too. And there's this whole half story, half myth around it, this weekend called the Lonely Halls meeting. And it's sort of when all of these officials gathered in the Pentagon and they set out what became the global positioning system. And why it's so important that it was 1973 is because this is a precision bombing system. Mm. It was built to drop bombs from planes, and it was built because, you know, the Vietnam War, the U.S. Air Force didn't really have the precision that they wanted to bomb, you know, the Ho Chi Minh Trail going from north to south Vietnam. Mm. So that's the moment a lot of people point to. But yeah, you can go back to World War II, and you can go back even further if you want to look at kind of how we navigate and how we understand the world around us.
1: Well, but in terms of global positioning, though, and GPS, there was some of that in World War II. I wasn't familiar with that because I was just assumed that it was this is a product of the era of satellites.
2: Yeah, I mean, it is satellites, but it's also radio waves. And navigating using radio waves is kind of a 1930s era thing. You know, the collision of commercial radios and the collision of commercial aviation. They started using landing beams to help pilots land at Berlin Airport and at London Airport and across the U.S., you know, leading up to World War II. And once you get into World War II, the British and the Germans start kind of engaging this battle, and the Americans, as time goes on, to use radio beams that they can sort of hear with their ears to drop bombs in the dark. Okay. So that's the predecessor to the system we have now.
1: I see.
2: Obviously, now we rely, the space age sort of changed everything, but this is all about radio beams, and it's all about the electromagnetic world. That's what we're relying on here.
1: So you're talking about man-made systems in general, right? Like just when we moved beyond the lost art, I have to say, of using stars or the sun or even just simple timekeeping, right, to know where we are. Okay, that's really interesting.
2: Yeah, exactly.
1: Now, there's another, let's move back into the Vietnam and post-Vietnam era. I think there's another event that caused advanced, sadly, the GPS, and that was the attack or the crash of a Korean Airlines plane?
2: Yeah, that was kind of a seminal moment in GPS history. People might remember it if you're listening and you're around in 1983. It was this crash that occurred at an incredibly, incredibly, incredibly tense time during the Cold War. And basically, it was a Korean Airlines jet. It was going from JFK to Seoul. And at the time, they would stop over in Alaska. And then they would kind of take, you know, south of the Bering Strait, they would head down to Asia. And what happened is there's a navigational error, something went wrong. And instead of, you know, flying kind of south, they flew straight into the Soviet Union at the height of the Cold War, just north of Japan. It's really hard to emphasize. People will remember, of course, if they remember it, how tense things were at the time. You know, the U.S. and the USSR had been in this kind of game of chicken, and the USSR fighter pilots shot it down, and more than 250 people died. It was this absolutely huge disaster. And in the aftermath of that, you know, Ronald Reagan and his press secretary came out and said, we have this tool kind of in the bowels of the Pentagon. It wasn't finished. It wouldn't be finished for more than another 10 years. But we have this tool, and it's going to make sure that this never happens again. Mm. This horrible idea that you could just be completely off track and have no idea. It took a long time for it to actually come out into the civilian world, but this was definitely a moment where people might have heard of GPS for the first time.
1: Yeah. Okay. So we have war and a disaster that help really push the use of GPS, you know, into the world. There's this beautiful line in your book, though, about how GPS may be one of the greatest gifts that the American people gave to the world, because this was obviously all publicly funded from the start. And correct me if I'm wrong, but even though the initial uses were for the military, was it available to the public from the start?
2: Yeah, it was. And I should say that line about the American people, that line comes from a Canadian. In our tense time, I'm a Canadian as well. In our tense times, it's worth noting that's a Canadian saying that. Yeah, for sure. Could you ask me again? I got distracted by my Canadian anecdote.
1: It's okay. In these tense
2: making
1: times.
2: The point about our relationships in these tense times.
1: It's still Lake Ontario. I'm just going to put it that way.
2: I know. It's still Lake Ontario.
1: This is a good place for us to actually take a break because we got to hit this break in 30 seconds. So we'll pick this up when we come back. You're listening to Catherine Dunn. She's author of Little Blue Dot, How GPS Shaped the Modern World. And we'll have a lot more in just a moment. This is On Point.

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3: You're back with On Point. I'm Meghna Chakrabarty, and Catherine Dunn is with us today. She's author of the new book, Little Blue Dot, How GPS Shaped the Modern World. And we're not just talking about that little blue dot that we associate with Google Maps, which was launched in 2005, but GPS is, in fact, part of almost all of how modern countries operate. Everything from, yes, the maps on your phone, to even how power moves through an electrical grid. And Catherine, we actually put the call out to On Point listeners to get their opinions of GPS systems and if and how they use them. And we got a lot of responses. Let's just start with two of them now. This is George Scarbeck in Albuquerque, New Mexico. And George says he does not use GPS when he travels. He still, in fact, studies a paper map on the airplane before he gets to his destination. And he makes sure to memorize the important places that he needs to know, like public transit stops and where he's staying.
4: Once I arrive, that map goes into my back pocket and comes out only in emergencies or for lapses in memory. This allows me to blend in a little bit better as a local, as opposed to standing out as a lost tourist. It frees up my eyes to view the sights that I've come so far to enjoy and leaves me reliant only on my memory, rather than on Wi-Fi or cell service.
3: Good on you, George. On the other hand, we have Jeremy Grobesmith. He says he used to be like George and pride himself on not using GPS, but then, like many people, he moved to a new city.
5: Once I moved to a new city and Google Maps became more and more prevalent, I began using it as I drive for work. I needed to know exactly where I was going, what traffic was there, and what maybe in the road. Now I use Google Maps exclusively to navigate my way around Charlotte. I think it's fantastic. I couldn't live without it. You could go find fishing spots. You could find creeks and rivers. You can know where the wrecks are. You get to know where the cops are in traffic. It's a great service, and I go everywhere with GPS.
3: All right, so we're going to talk about this later, that it's not just where you were going, but now things like Google Maps have a lot more information on them. But Catherine, so a little taste there of how GPS has really changed how at least some On Point listeners live. But we were talking a little bit earlier about the fact that even though its first application was for the military in Vietnam and thereafter, and I'm talking about the satellite-based GPS systems, but it was actually available to the public also from the start. So tell me a little bit more about that.
6: Yeah, it's kind of incredible that this system, the existence of the system, was never classified. And from very early on, it was always dual use, as they call it, civilian and military. And there had been a bit of a predecessor system, and that had also been for civilians. But it was, when I say it was open to the public, it was open to a very special kind of person, I would say, through the 80s. You had to know about it, and you have to be able to build a receiver or get an extraordinarily expensive receiver. So the first adopters surveyors. Surveyors absolutely loved it. If anybody listening was doing any surveying in the 80s, they probably encountered it. Marine, like any sort of maritime, and then eventually sort of aviation. But yeah, it was a real industrial tool. It was really for these kind of mapping applications. And regular people, if you didn't have that kind of job, you probably wouldn't have encountered it.
3: Right. But even the public access at the time, though, forgive me for interrupting, but even public access at the time, if I understand correctly, the data that you got wasn't as accurate as what the military got, correct?
6: No. Yeah, it wasn't. Like, they eventually put something on it called, they call it selective availability, and basically they put an artificial error on it. They made it a little bit less accurate. So there are two sets of signals, military and civilian. The big difference at this point is that the military signal is encrypted. But yeah, the civilian signal, they basically realized the system was too good. It was too accurate. It's one way because it's built for war. And it was 24/7 all over the world. So if America had it, then, you know, they had it in the Middle East as well, basically.
3: Oh, okay.
6: So they put this artificial error on it. And that was, you know, it was a difference of, you know, 20 meters versus 100 meters or whatever. So if you're hiking, if you're sailing, GPS was still really useful, but it wasn't quite what we associated with today, the super accuracy.
3: Okay, so you said something really important there, and that is the way the system was created from the start with the satellites that the United States put up in space. If America had it, the rest of the world had it. So let's talk about actually how it works and why what you said is true. I mean, how does GPS work?
6: Yeah, people are like, I'm just realizing I have no idea. No, it's such a good question. So we're encircled by this web of satellites, basically. And now there are multiple sort of satellite systems from different countries, and they all work in a similar way. But it minimum 24. And what this means is I am sitting here in London. My phone is next to me. There is a chip in my phone and it is getting signals from four different satellites. It's in view of four different satellites at all times, wherever I am in the world. And that's because it's calculating for four equations, longitude and latitude. So I'm very close to the prime meridian here. So you have a good idea. My altitude, I'm sitting on the sixth floor. That's something that it's calculating. And then the fourth thing is time, or it's a clock offset. This is the hardest to understand. And this is, I call it like the special sauce of GPS and what makes it, you know, it's almost as important as navigation, or more important sometimes. And yeah, that's the gift of really good time. You've got atomic clocks in the satellite, and it's sort of giving us the synchronized time here on Earth.
3: Uh-huh. So can I just jump in here? So the reason why everyone gets this is because, let's just stick with the phone example. Your phone is receiving this. The satellites are just sending out this information. And the non-encrypted data, that's why anyone can get it. Is that right?
6: Yeah, exactly. It's just raining down on us. People often think that GPS is tracking you. Actually, it's more, you know, in the physics sense, it's more accurate to say that you are tracking the satellites.
3: Yeah.
6: It's not GPS. The GPS system has no idea where you are. That's a little pedantic in everyday life, because once we get our location, or our phone gets our location, we do transmit it out. We turned it into this two-way system. But GPS itself was built for war. So that whole idea was you don't want to give away your location. And this is why pretty early on, the U.S. government realized they had no idea how many people were using this thing.
3: Right.
6: They knew it was getting insanely popular, but they didn't actually have the numbers.
3: Interesting. Hence the greatest gift, one of the greatest gifts
6: that
3: the American people gave. And again, this is so fascinating, but you said something that we should also underscore, which is a lot of people might think that when they use Google Maps, by virtue of getting those GPS signals, they are giving away their location. But as you said, that is not what's giving away where you are. It's when your phone is connecting to via location services through the cellular network, essentially, or through Wi-Fi. Your phone is actually telling other networks where you are.
6: Yeah, exactly. You are giving your location away, but that's not GPS's fault.
3: Okay.
6: Is something I would say. It's in our modern life, we use it as a two-way system, right? So it becomes a little pedantic. But you could still get a GPS receiver. You could go out in the woods. And you could still use it as a one-way system if you have the technology to do that.
3: And so to this day, is there sort of a master control station that is monitoring like all these satellites or how GPS is used?
6: Yeah, there is actually. I believe the Schreiber Air Base, they might have changed the name recently in Colorado, actually. So there are ground stations and there is a central command station run by the U.S. military that is keeping track of where all the satellites are and how they're doing. Like I said, okay, there's a minimum 24. There's more than that up there because they need to be maintained. Some of them are getting really old. So yeah, there is this interaction. One of the people in the book who worked on it in the 80s, he said, the thing is you really need to understand this is a computer in the space talking to a computer in your phone or wherever, talking to a computer on the ground stations. This is really complex computing and physics that's happening. And it's pretty incredible because, like I said, this concept was developed and honed in the early 70s before we had personal computers.
3: Amazing, isn't it? It also just makes me think of, I mean, the space age in general, the dawn of the space age and how we went to the moon with hand-calculated mathematics. Just amazing. Okay, so let's go back to our listeners, because we did get a lot of people who were honest about how much they love GPS. This is Keith Stern. He's in Newton, Massachusetts, and he loves GPS so much, he thinks its creators deserve the Nobel Prize.
7: I still have to think about which way I turn when I go to work, something I've been doing for the past 30 years to the same place from the same start point. I don't want adventure. I just want to get to my destination desperately.
6: He's honest, and I appreciate that. He's got places to be.
3: Look, when you're stuck in traffic, the last thing you want is adventure. Yeah. You definitely want to get where you want to go. But so here's what's interesting, and I feel like I have experienced this in my own life because I'm old enough to definitely remember when it was just paper maps or AAA's triptychs that we used to get, and how the way that through something like Google Maps that we are now interacting with our environment, how that's actually maybe turned our navigational ability. It's shrunken it. It's made it more myopic. And so to that point, we actually reached out to some folks who are studying this. And one of them is Mary Hegarty. She leads the Spatial Thinking Lab at the University of California, Santa Barbara. And she has studied how reliance on GPS shapes people's sense of direction. But there's a twist here, because Professor Hegarty told us that gathering reliable data for her research from people was actually very, very hard.
8: We did try in one experiment to say, don't use it for a month, but people didn't comply. They're so dependent on it.
3: But Professor Hegarty says that an Israeli researcher actually has been able to observe what people do without GPS. And that's because the Israeli military has been using GPS jamming in the Gaza War and in its operations in Lebanon. And some of that jamming has interfered with GPS signals in parts of Israel as well, forcing many Israelis to occasionally live without GPS.
8: It's really interesting because, I mean, something like 20% of people said, you know, I just didn't go to this place. I just stayed home because I didn't think I could navigate there without my GPS. When they asked people like, well, now that you've had this situation of having to navigate without your GPS, do you feel you should, you know, work harder on your navigation skills? And they were like, no, we need a better GPS. It can't be jammed.
3: The other option is, of course, to learn how to get around without that little blue dot on your screen. And Professor Hegarty is troubled by the fact that a lot of people don't seem to want this option. They're not interested in maintaining their personal navigational skills. And she says that most people probably don't realize something important, that if you do not use these skills, you lose them.
8: People who actually make a point of exploring their environments rather than, you know, just always taking the same route every time seem to be, you know, better. There's also some interesting research suggesting that the type of environment you grew up in or that you live in makes a difference. So people who grow up in rural environments or cities that are not, you know, kind of more organically developing rather than city block type cities, you know, sometimes have better ability too. So it's kind of like if your everyday life requires you to do more challenging navigation, then you tend to be better.
3: Hegarty's research has revealed something else that we're losing with an over-reliance on the maps on our phones. We're losing our confidence.
8: We ask people, like, you know, imagine you're in a strange city, you come out of a subway system and you don't quite recognize where you are, you know, how do you feel? And some people feel really anxious in that situation. Other people just feel challenged and say, oh, you know, I just look around until I find something that I know, or, you know, or whatever. So people who say they're more anxious in navigation situations also depend on GPS.
3: Well, it turns out that some 40 to 50% of an individual's navigational skills are actually genetic. And maybe you're one of those people who really struggles finding your way around. Do not feel bad about it. You were born that way. The other half, though, of that skill set comes from the environment that you live in. So Professor Hegarty's team wanted to know what environmental factors can actually give a person a better sense of direction.
8: We, you know, ask people about things like, you know, hiking or camping or sailing, you know, basically hobbies that people might have that affect navigation. And that didn't really actually predict very much. Two things predicted. One was people who used their GPS more did worse at our navigation tasks. And people who played video games that involved navigation were better. So I think, you know, the younger generation is actually getting more navigation experience in video games than they are in the real world.
3: Now, going back to the Israeli GPS jamming story for a moment, that's just one example of the dangers of our over-reliance on digital mapping, because GPS systems are vulnerable. Professor Hegarty recommends that everyone try to maintain their navigational skills without your phone. But she also recommends it for other reasons as well.
8: You know, you might really notice some interesting things along the way. You know, you might learn about some interesting places that you might want to visit, or meet interesting people when you ask for directions, or have a more interesting journey.
3: Well, Mary Hegarty leads the Spatial Thinking Lab at the University of California, Santa Barbara. Now, Catherine Dunn, I don't want to sort of over-romanticize things and sound like I'm saying, oh, we should go back to the days where we could all read the stars and know exactly where we are. But what do you think about this idea that a lot more people maybe would struggle getting around if they didn't actually have that map on their phones?
6: Yeah, I relate to it a lot. I'm like I said, I'm one of those people who is so bad at directions. It must be genetic. I have to blame my parents for this. And I had, you know, repeatedly, when Google Maps wasn't so common, tried to correct this in myself and take out paper maps. But, you know, one of the things I thought about while writing this book too was that for regular people, you might get lost, you might find something new. I didn't think the stakes were that high after a while, but what really troubled me is the people who might be getting rusty on these skills, who really, really, really need them. People who are in charge of a boat, a gas tanker in the Strait of Hormuz, or people who are flying a plane. You know, these skills get, or people who are now, I think, in military combat. The U.S. military at one point said, like, you have to start preparing not to replace this piece of technology with, you know, one with another, but with to be able to operate in an environment where there just isn't any of it, right? These navigational skills. And this question of I think what's most troubling is it's getting rusty for all of us. Even if your job involves very high stakes navigation, you really want your pilot to feel fresh on these skills.
3: Yeah. And especially because, as we hinted, GPS systems are actually quite vulnerable. And we will talk a lot more about that when we come back. This is On Point.

0: Tomorrow at noon on Studio 2, AI data centers are facing widespread opposition. It's the one issue that has united voters across the political spectrum. Elected officials are taking notice. We'll talk about the rapid rise of community resistance, how politicians, including our very own Governor Josh Shapiro, are responding, and how the issue is playing out in the midterms. That's Studio 2 tomorrow at noon, right here on WHYY.
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12: You're back with On Point. I'm Meghna Chakrabarty. And before we return to our conversation with Catherine Dunn about GPS, I just want to let you know that there's another GPS we're going to talk about sometime soon. I'm making this up as I go along. Ghosts, phantasms, and specters. Just made that up. Oh my God. The staff on the other side of the glass in the studio is absolutely shaking their heads. Okay. What I'm trying to say is that we are going to do a show about the fact that, according to Pew and Gallup, 75% of Americans, 75% of us, believe in some sort of paranormal activity. And 1 in 5 of us say you've actually seen a ghost. So, On Point listeners, are you one of those folks? Have you seen a ghost? Do you believe you have? Have you experienced or witnessed some kind of any kind of paranormal activity or experience? We want to hear your stories. And we're taking people seriously. I was just making jokes about GPS, but we want to hear your stories about these sort of inexplicable experiences that you've had. So pick up your phone and grab the On Point Vox Pop app. Wherever you get your apps, just look for On Point Vox Pop. Send us a high quality message that way. You can also still, if you just want to use regular phone lines, you can call us at 617-353-0683. That's for a future show we're doing on the science of the supernatural. Okay, so back to our conversation with Catherine Dunn about her book, Little Blue Dot, How GPS Shaped the Modern World. Let's listen to a couple more On Point listeners. This is Margie Rosenbaum of Scarborough, Maine. She's 86 years old, and when she drives, she does not use GPS, but she does study Google Maps before the drive, and then she writes down the directions.
13: For me, it's important to visualize the destination on that map in relation to nearby locations, whether they're familiar or not. And I've come to that conclusion when I ride with one of my grandchildren driving. They have no idea where they are in relation to the real world. It shocks me. They don't know how long it's going to take them to get there unless GPS tells them. It's shocking.
12: Well, here's another take. This is Barb Spencer, who's a truck driver from Bondurant, Iowa. And here's her view on what it means as a truck driver to get lost.
14: As a truck driver, one could always say it's an adventure if you get lost. One you hope doesn't end up with a bridge that doesn't support your weight, or maybe an overpass that's too low for you to get under.
12: Very real, Barb. Thank you so much for that, those real life views here. Now, Catherine, we have been focusing a lot, obviously, on the mapping features of GPS because of the fact that now, these days, it's in virtually every new car. I understand that around the year 2000, the U.S. government really removed all civilian restrictions from GPS, and also the technology regarding the chips needed was cheap enough and small enough to fit inside cars. And then the big one was a little later, right? What, 2008, when Apple announced that the iPhone would have a GPS capability in it. That was kind of really the big turning point, Catherine, right?
4: Yeah, I mean, definitely for me, you might have had a little TomTom or something in your car. A lot of people had that, but I think the moment it really exploded was, okay, there is not just Google Maps on the iPhone, because that happened in 2007, but there's Google Maps and there's a GPS chip. And now you can find yourself using your brand new, expensive 2008 iPhone.
12: Wow.
4: I think that was the moment it really exploded.
12: And it became commonplace. It's funny, TomTom, I haven't heard that brand name in a long time.
4: Yeah. Cast your mind back to this antiquity as we talk about the TomTom.
12: My mother, my parents used to have a really old Garmin that they'd plug into the car. My mom used to hate it. She would say the Garmin would send them to Mars before it got them 30 miles down the road where they needed to go. Okay, but let's actually talk for a moment about how much more than just mapping GPS has penetrated basically modern life. What are some of the other systems, industries, places where GPS has become central for how we operate?
4: Yeah, it's crazy. When you start looking, I often say that the way you interact with GPS, like the tip of the ice, that's just the tip of the iceberg, really. And one of the really important things, I talked about time earlier, is this synchronized time. The fact that it's giving, you know, it's turning a bad clock into a good clock, and it's giving this great synchronized beat, you know, boom, boom, boom, tying us all together. And our digital systems are so incredibly dependent on this at this point. So our mobile base stations, our electricity grids, our financial markets, anything digital basically relies on incredibly, incredibly precise time, often down to the billionth of a second or the nanosecond, to agree that, you know, emails or surges of electricity, all these things are you know, getting where they need to be at the time that everybody agrees. But also, so the time is a big one. Navigation too, you know, you or me using navigation to get to work is one thing. But if you think about the global supply chain as well, you can start with precision planting using your John Deere tractor, using GPS to precision plant in the Midwest. And you can follow, say, corn syrup or wheat. You could follow it every single step of the way, and there will be GPS every single part of that process. There's GPS in the shipping containers. There's GPS in the cranes at the port. There's GPS following the ships around the world. So when you start looking at our digital world, you're going to find it absolutely everywhere. And I think by the time we started interacting with it just as regular people, it was the infrastructure to synchronize all of that was already there, right? Just for us to get it in our iPhones and start using it to get to work, it had to be in the base stations. It had to be in the supply chain. It had to be in the energy grid. It's really crazy how pervasive it is and how little we see it once it's there.
12: Yeah. I mean, in the book, you mentioned that some call it the invisible utility.
4: Mm-hmm. Yeah. You don't even think of it. I mean, time itself, industrial time, is a utility. And if you're not in the world of, you know, running a power plant or an electricity grid, it's such a bizarre concept. But the idea that you need industrial time and that it has economic, financial value, to have super precise time is a crazy concept, or at least it was to me when I started writing the book.
12: Yeah, I mean, financial value to the, you know, another example that you write about is, for example, like the stock market, because time is so wildly important for all kinds of trading that we couldn't have the modern day stock market without this, you know, atomic accuracy, as you're saying, in timing. And even disaster management, I'm thinking about the horrible, catastrophic flooding that happened in Nepal, and how almost instantaneously we were getting information about, like, where did that start in the Himalaya Mountains? Well, we knew that because of systems that were able to detect not just the shaking of the ground when the flood started, but also when and where. And that was all because of GPS. It's truly remarkable. But so, I mean, Catherine, the same reason or because of the fact that, as you're describing, GPS is so thoroughly embedded in really basic systems that hold a civilization together these days, that also makes it a potential point of real vulnerability for those same societies. So to learn a little bit more about that, we talked with Todd Humphreys, who's a professor of aerospace engineering at the University of Texas at Austin. Now, back in 2007, he was just finishing up his PhD at Cornell University when he came across an article about the potential vulnerabilities of GPS. And keep in mind, at that point in 2007, GPS had only been commercially available for a few years.
5: In this short article, the author Logan Scott was warning the world about the potential of GPS signals being falsified, mimicked by so-called spoofers. And it was a hypothetical threat, but he was warning that because the signals coming down from GPS satellites are well understood, aren't encrypted, aren't authenticated, then they could be quite easily fabricated by a device that would pretend to be a GPS satellite.
12: So Humphreys decided he would try to build a spoofer to test how vulnerable GPS really is. And after about only a year, he thought he figured it out.
5: When it was finally wired together, it was a quiet night around midnight, I think. My family was asleep, and I fired it up for the first time and tried to spoof my iPhone. I turned on the spoofer, fully expecting that this wasn't going to work because, you know, Murphy's Law in engineering, stuff never really works on the first try. And yeah, lo and behold, there it was, the blue dot, and it quivered. It shook a little bit, and I thought, aha, I've got something. I've affected the internal receiver in this iPhone. And then I typed in a new command on the computer that was controlling the radio and said, make the blue dot go north like a pedestrian walking. And that's what happened.
12: Whoa. This was in 2008, just 3 years after the launch of Google Maps.
5: And it was the very first publicly acknowledged GPS spoofer, and it worked distressingly well.
12: 2 decades later, when we talked to Professor Humphreys, he still remembers exactly what was going through his head at that moment.
5: So when I saw this blue dot quiver, it was against the backdrop of knowing full well that our society, the world at large, had become quite addicted to this drug of GPS. And now that the drug was manipulable, was shown to be something that could betray you, that really shook me. Because then I could imagine aircraft veering off course, ships going astray, and all of the confidence that people had built up in this system turning against them because they were perhaps not aware that it wasn't so hard to fake the system, to fool it into deceiving its users.
12: Now, at that time, it was revolutionary that an individual researcher could build a GPS spoofer so easily, and so Professor Humphreys caught the FBI's attention.
5: There was a period of 4 years, I think, where the FBI came to my office once a year to check on whether we were being good stewards of the code that we had written, not allowing it to get out on the internet, making sure that we were following good security protocols in my laboratory so that this spoofing code didn't just somehow leak out and become, you know, common across the globe.
12: Well, Professor Humphrey's code never leaked, but in 2015, a similar version from Japan did, and it was open and available for anyone to download and use. Today, Professor Humphreys says basically anyone can make a GPS spoofer after watching a few YouTube videos.
5: Fast forward to 2026, and spoofing has become terribly widespread across Eastern Europe, across the Middle East. Strait of Hormuz is just suffused with spoofing, GPS spoofing right now, on the coast of China. And it is a major headache for aircraft. It has become a problem now where the risk to flying, I would say, is no longer negligible.
12: Given how dependent entire nations are on GPS, I mean, you heard him mention civil aviation. Of course, there's the military, virtually every form of transportation, even things like the power that flows to your home, because time syncing via GPS is critical to how electricity is distributed through grids. So you'd think the United States would be doing everything in its power to protect such systems. But Professor Humphreys believes that if a bad actor wanted to launch a widespread GPS attack on the United States, America would not be ready for it.
5: I'm afraid that people in governmental administrations, they hear this all the time. You know, it's the Y2K bug. It's, GPS jamming. It's GPS spoofing. It's our vulnerability to hacking. So it's hard to know what the relative priority of these ticking time bombs is. And one way, the unfortunate way that we often allow the priorities to be made manifest is to wait for a catastrophe to occur. And then we say, oh, well, that one was important.
12: Todd Humphreys is a professor of aerospace engineering at the University of Texas at Austin. And by the way, he is not alone in his worries about GPS resilience here in the United States. Four-star Admiral Michael Rogers served simultaneously as commander of the U.S. Cyber Command and director of the National Security Agency between 2014 and 2018, both those posts at the same time. And just earlier this year, in February, he wrote an article in The Hill stating unequivocally that, quote, a coordinated attack on GPS would ripple across aviation, finance, emergency response, and daily life within minutes, not days. And he issued this warning, quote, if GPS goes down, whether because of jamming, spoofing, a cyber attack, or natural disaster, America is dangerously unprepared. A single sustained outage could cost the U.S. economy an estimated $1.6 billion per day. Okay, so Catherine, we've just got a couple of minutes left here. I mean, your take on this great gift by virtue of it being open, also being so vulnerable.
4: Yeah, it's this really double-edged sword, right? It's elegant, it's useful. We put it in all kinds of things the original architects never expected, but it's incredibly vulnerable and it's incredibly faint. And I think Todd Humphreys there, who's incredibly entertaining, would say that the U.S. government has clearly probably known how to spoof and jam and do that for a long time. Maybe the point where they got a little too comfortable was the idea that nobody else would learn how to do it too. And unfortunately, we're in the moment where a lot of people have learned to do it. And it's really a feature of modern conflict in a way that, you know, harkens back to the World War II, but we're in the modern version. And we're in the modern version of a drone war where, you know, directing those drones and counterattacking is so much part of conflict now. And we can see this spilling out all over the world. So yeah, there's been a push for quite a while for the U.S. government to, you know, even monitor how much this is happening in the continental United States. And I don't think it's really gotten anywhere. But now for governments in Europe, it's I can see that they're starting to take it really, really seriously. And they have to take it seriously because the risks are just getting too large of something disastrous happening. Mm.
12: Well, Catherine, you just gave me an idea for a future On Point show. and I have to say, after reading your book and talking with you, I'm never going to look at that little blue dot the same way. Catherine Dunn.
4: Oh, wonderful.
12: She's the author of Little Blue Dot, How GPS Shaped the Modern World. It's been such a pleasure, Catherine. Thank you so much.
4: Thank you for having me. I've really enjoyed it.
12: I'm Meghna Chakrabarty. This is On Point.
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8: I'm Dr. Anthony Lizerwitz, and this is Climate Connections. On a sweltering day, many people cool off by turning on the AC or sitting in the shade with an icy drink. But incarcerated people rarely have these options.
15: They don't get to just make a decision to go grab a cold water out of a fridge. They do not have the freedom and the access to many of the resources that should or could be readily available.
8: Benika Dixon, an assistant professor at Texas A&M University, says during a heat wave, temperatures in Texas prisons sometimes exceed 100 degrees.
15: We're looking at buildings that are obviously built from brick or very heavy materials, very few windows.
8: And more than half of people incarcerated in Texas state prisons sleep in areas without air conditioning. The consequences can be dire. Exposure to extreme heat can worsen a range of health problems, including asthma, heart disease, and diabetes, and it can cause heat stroke. So advocates have pushed for legislation that would require Texas prisons to keep temperatures below 85 degrees, but have so far been unsuccessful. As heat waves grow more extreme, Dixon says policies are needed to protect incarcerated people who have few options for protecting themselves. Climate Connections is produced by the Yale Center for Environmental Communication. To learn more about climate change, visit climateconnections.org.
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1: Next, we turn our attention to Ukraine. We'll hear from the mayor of Kyiv about what is making protecting Ukraine's capital city from Russian attacks more difficult. Meanwhile, Russia's president is signaling unwavering support for Iran amid the escalating war in the Middle East. He had a meeting with the Iranian leaders. Those conversations and context are on WHYY. Good morning to you. I'm Priyanka Tiwari. Thank you for listening to Morning Edition. 6:19 on a Wednesday, and it's a foggy and humid 72 degrees in Philadelphia. Sunrise at 6:29, but we'll hardly see the sun today. High will be near 81. Showers and thunderstorms are likely tonight with low around 70. And tomorrow, clearing skies with heat index values as high as 102. A heat advisory is in effect for Thursday.

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1: This is WHYY's Morning Edition. It's 7:42 on a Wednesday. Good morning. I'm Priyanka Tiwari. After more than a quarter century on the run, a man has been arrested in Honduras and extradited to Philadelphia in connection with the death of a five-year-old girl in the city. WHYY's Tom McDonald reports.
2: Ariana De Jesus was raped and killed in July of 2000, allegedly by Alexis Flores, who was deported to Honduras in 2005, 2 years before his DNA sample was matched up with evidence from the murder. Ariana's mother, Lisa Swain De Jesus, says when she found out Flores was extradited back to Philadelphia to face charges, she was very happy.
3: I never felt so happy running back and forth in my apartment and just thanking God for never leaving me. Never forsaken me.
2: De Jesus told the story of how she found God after her daughter's death and how she found out her daughter's killer was just minutes from where she was on a missionary trip.
3: I went to San Pedro Sula to Honduras with my pastor to ministry and do evangelizing. And he was in Chuleteca, 15 minutes, I think, from where I was at.
2: Flores is now facing life in prison if convicted on all charges. Tom McDonald, WHYY News.
1: 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A mostly cloudy day is ahead for us with a high near 81. Tonight, showers and thunderstorms likely, low around 70. Tomorrow, clearing skies, high near 88, but a heat advisory is in effect with heat index values as high as 102 expected. Friday will be mostly sunny and hot, high in the upper 80s, and Labor Day weekend, mostly sunny, slightly cooler with daytime temperatures in the low 80s. And in sports, the Phillies defeated the Diamondbacks 7-1 yesterday in Arizona. They'll wrap up the series this afternoon at 3:40 p.m.
4: Good morning, I'm Steve Inskeep. 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
5: Like I do every morning?
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4: 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I'm Steve Inskeep.
5: And I'm Leila Faldin. Good morning. It's been 2 years since the U.S. Supreme Court decided cities, counties, and states could stop people who are homeless from sleeping outdoors in public spaces. Since then, hundreds of cities have implemented camping bans. Is it the best approach? Here's Nicole Grundmeier with the Midwest Newsroom.
7: There's a smell of grilled onions and hot dogs in the air. Volunteers are cooking meals at a camp where unhoused people live near a river in Des Moines, Iowa. The volunteers are with a community group, Direct Empowerment Iowa Alliance. They've come to help feed hungry members of the camp and move a large camper the city is threatening to bulldoze. Volunteer Latasha Peters says it's been really difficult for people living there.
8: We had a homeless Navy vet, feeding tube, throat cancer, living in a tent. He couldn't get access to food. He relies on liquids and baby formula. And we managed to put a video out to our community and ask for donations for him, and we brought him out some food, but he was starving.
7: When the Supreme Court ruled that camping bans are not cruel and unusual punishment, it changed how cities can interact with residents of these camps. Nationally, more than 300 cities and 14 states have passed camping bans. Stephanie Roth has lived at the Des Moines camp since March. She says she is mentally ill and suffers from osteoarthritis, chronic pain, and fibromyalgia. She says moving frequently is hard on both her body and mind.
9: I really don't like how the city views the homeless and how they're, you know, trying to get us all out of sight, out of mind, into the trees. It's not right.
7: There have been fatalities when cities have bulldozed encampments. According to police and coroner reports, two people in California and one in Georgia were undetected and crushed by machinery. St. Louis, Missouri does not have a camping ban, but the city does bulldoze encampments. KB Doman, an attorney for the advocacy group Arch City Defenders, says there have been some near misses.
0: We've gotten really close. There's been times where community members have literally had to block bulldozers because the city is like, we want this camp cleared, we're coming in with bulldozers.
7: In Omaha, Nebraska, officials decided to create an encampment pilot program that started in November of 2025 after rejecting a proposed camping ban. Andrew Mitchell is an employee of Together, a nonprofit in Omaha that works with the city to provide services to unhoused people.
10: Instead of the city coming in and just bulldozing right away and people losing their everything, all their belongings, their IDs, their social security cards, their birth certificates, which is really rough, they allowed us the time to get in and to make sure that these people had case management going on before they had to move.
7: The Texas-based Cicero Institute advocates and lobbies for camping bans. Director of Public Safety Policy Devin Kurtz says there is a small percentage of unhoused people who cannot keep themselves safe or are a threat to others. He adds it's not just a matter of safety, it's also a matter of public health.
11: It's a moral question. There are a lot of individuals who are not comfortable with structured, involuntary intervention for individuals. They just don't see that as something that the state should be able to do. I do see that as something the state should be able to do in extreme situations.
7: Kurt says he does not expect camping bans to solve homelessness, but he says they can force unhoused people to go into shelters or engage with outreach. It is an issue that continues to be a struggle for many communities as cities try to balance how unhoused people are treated, along with public safety and health concerns. For NPR News, I'm Nicole Grunmeier in Des Moines, Iowa.
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1: Good morning, I'm Priyanka Tiwari, and you're listening to Morning Edition on WHYY. Marketplace Morning Report is coming up next, and today a check-in on manufacturing and what we might expect to see this fall, plus a tea shop owner in Virginia on what tariffs mean for her business and her customers. You can, of course, always listen to us on the WHYY app. Our region saw another round of severe storms last night, which brought down trees and power lines. A tornado warning was issued for parts of Burlington County, but none were reported. Storms forced a temporary evacuation at a Bruno Mars concert in South Philadelphia. No serious injuries reported there either. PECO this morning reports approximately 10,000 customers are currently without power, mostly in Chester County. Also, drivers should expect several road closures this morning, primarily across Newcastle, Chester, Gloucester counties, due to the severe storm damage, which downed trees and wires. Right now, 72 degrees and light drizzle in Philadelphia. Mostly cloudy days ahead for us with a high near 81.
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13: From Marketplace in Washington, I'm Kimberly Adams. We'll get a final look at July factory orders later this morning from the Commerce Department. That data gives us a sense of how U.S. manufacturers see future demand because it looks at how much they are buying to get ready for it. Marketplace's Nancy Marshall-Genzer updates us on how manufacturing has been doing this year and what we might expect in the fall.
15: The Commerce Department released its preliminary look at July orders of durable goods last week. Durable goods are things made to last for 3 years or more. Last week's initial numbers were better than expected. Factory orders rose by around 1% in July, up from a 0.5% increase in June. This was the biggest jump in orders since April, according to Zacks Investment Research. The growth in manufacturing comes despite higher prices for steel, aluminum, and oil because of President Trump's tariffs and the war in the Middle East. The Commerce Department says if you strip out transportation, new orders were only up 0.4% in July. Still, in a research note, Nationwide senior economist Ben Ayers says he expects factory orders to stay strong this year because of demand from the data center build-out and tax incentives. And durable goods orders could stay strong next year if, quote, geopolitical tensions calm down. I'm Nancy Marshall-Genzer for Marketplace.
13: Let's do the numbers. The FTSE in London is down 0.3%. Dow, S&P, and NASDAQ futures are mixed in the negative 0.1% to positive 0.1% range, with the Dow future up 57 points. The 10-year Treasury yield is down at 4.79%. And U.S. oil giant Chevron announced today that it would expand production in Venezuela through a $7 billion investment and access to new land for Chevron in an oil-rich region called the Orinoco Belt. The company says it plans on doubling production in the next 5 years to about 600,000 barrels a day. Chevron's position is unique as it's the only major U.S. oil company with a significant presence in Venezuela. And this comes some 8 months after the Trump administration ousted Venezuelan President Nicolas Maduro. Checking in on oil prices, Brent crude is down 0.4% at $94.28 a barrel, and West Texas Intermediate crude is down 0.6% at $89.67 a barrel. Our free daily wrap newsletter brings all the day's news and numbers straight to your inbox every weekday evening. 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
13: The federal government has already issued billions of dollars in tariff refunds, but for many small businesses in America, they haven't seen any part of that yet. And even if they had, it wouldn't entirely offset new tariffs from the Trump administration or the other economic headwinds like elevated shipping and fuel costs. That's been the case for Rachel Rosner. She's owner and founder of Eldon Street Tea Shop in Reston, Virginia. And she joins me to talk about how tariffs and inflation are hitting her business. Rachel, welcome back to the show.
16: Hi, Kimberly. Thank you for having me.
13: What has this meant for the prices that you actually charge to your customers?
16: Right now, we are holding steady at our prices. We did increase them slightly last year, but we are holding steady at our prices. We have had to level out the playing field because our customers are also feeling this impact. You know, everything they buy is much more expensive now. And so we want to make sure that they're still able to enjoy their daily cup of tea that they like getting from our shop. And, you know, we're kind of just weathering the storm as long as we can.
13: Right now, we're also dealing with just overall elevated inflation and the economic ramifications of this ongoing war in the Middle East, which is causing higher fuel prices. How's that showing up for your business?
16: The price of herbs and spices, cardamom especially, has gone up about 30%. And as we come into tea season, fall is very much tea season, masala chai, you know, those spices and herbs are going to cost us a lot of money. And quite honestly, it's going to make holiday season very tough for us to get where we need to be for the beginning of the year.
13: I can hear the frustration in your voice.
16: is frustration, but it's also like becoming the norm, which is not good. But we just, as small business owners do, we kind of try to figure out the new piece to the puzzle and keep going. And at some point, we might have to make decisions on how the direction that our business is going at this time. It's really frustrating. And in order to grow, we need stability. And that's just not something that's happened in this administration.
17: When are you going to have to make those hard choices?
16: That is a very good question. I'm not ready to make that choice right now, but we will see where it goes with the tariffs. Hopefully, we might be able to see these tariffs kind of go away. My hope is before holiday season. I know that's very optimistic, but I have no other choice right now.
17: A lot of people, when they're stressed out, will drink a cup of tea to calm down. What do you do?
16: I mean, I do drink a stronger cup of tea. Let's just put it that way.
17: Rachel Rosner is owner and founder of Eldon Street Tea Shop in Reston, Virginia. Rachel, thank you so much.
16: Thank you so much.
17: Rosner also told me she's spending at least a few hours every day of her work week just keeping up with tariffs and which vendors she can buy from as inventory and prices change. You can hear more about that in an extended version of our conversation. It's on our website, marketplace.org, if you miss it on air. In Washington, I'm Kimberly Adams with the Marketplace Morning Report. 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
1: Good morning. It's 8 o'clock.
4: Good morning. President Trump is trying to bring down gas prices ahead of the midterms, or at least look like he's trying. Will meeting with oil and gas executives and a deal with Venezuela do the trick? It's Morning Edition from NPR News.
1: Pennsylvania Governor John Shapiro defends his restrictions on data centers. I'm Priyanka Tiwari.
4: The mayor of Kyiv, Ukraine, says life has come to a stop because there are so many warnings of Russian strikes. I'm Steve Inskeep.
22: And I'm Leila Faldin. He says Ukraine needs more defensive weapons to shoot down Russian missiles, planes, and drones. 80-year-old incumbent Senator Ed Markey wins the Democratic primary in Massachusetts. He's not young or new to politics, but somehow he positioned himself as the progressive anti-establishment candidate. It's Wednesday, September 2nd. Actress and producer Selma Hayek is 60 years old today. The news is next.
23: Live from NPR News in Washington, I'm Windsor Johnston. The U.S. and Iran are again exchanging fire. The U.S. struck areas along the Strait of Hormuz and north of the Persian Gulf. NPR's Aya Betraoui reports Iran says the attacks hit a wedding, killing at least five people and wounding more than 50 others.
24: Iran's foreign ministry says shrapnel from a U.S. attack in Hormozgan province along the Strait of Hormuz hit a wedding, killing and wounding people. Iranian officials say communication towers in the area were also knocked out. Iran's state TV, quoting a local official, reports most of those wounded are women and children who were transferred to a hospital in Minab, the same city where Iran says a U.S. strike in February killed at least 120 school children. The Pentagon is still investigating that attack. President Trump says the latest U.S. strikes are in retaliation for Iran's, quote, failed attempt at adding sea mines in the Strait of Hormuz. He warned of further strikes if Iran responds. But Iran immediately fired back at U.S. troops in the region, with Jordan and Kuwait reporting Iranian missile attacks. Aya Batraoui, NPR News, Dubai.
23: The USS Abraham Lincoln has arrived in Thailand after more than 250 days at sea amid the U.S. war with Iran. Michael Sullivan reports from Chiang Rai.
2: The carrier's lengthy deployment set a record and raised questions about possible supply shortages and the crew's mental health. Now some of the 5,000 service members on board will get a chance for some rest and relaxation as the ship resupplies before it heads home to San Diego. Many are expected to enjoy their time in the Thai beach destination of Pattaya, a city known for its vibrant nightlife, less than an hour from where the carrier is berthed. Authorities in Pattaya say they'll do their best to make the service members' visit a smooth one, and locals say they hope it helps boost the local economy. For NPR News, I'm Michael Sullivan in Chiang Rai.
23: Massachusetts Senator Ed Markey won his Democratic primary Tuesday in one of several races highlighting divisions within the party. The contest pitted progressives against more moderate and establishment-backed candidates ahead of the midterms. NPR's Sage Miller reports.
3: Markey's primary challenger, Congressman Seth Moulton, is 47 years old, which matters because Moulton argued on the campaign trail that it's time for a new generation of leadership and Markey should pass the torch. He cited Markey's age as a reason. The senator is 80. The Democratic Party has been reckoning with the age of its elected officials, but Markey proved to be resilient yet again by winning Tuesday, likely bolstered by his status as an incumbent and his progressive politics in the predictably blue state.
23: That's NPR's Sage Miller reporting. 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
6: This is WHYY News from Philadelphia. It's 8:04. I'm Priyanka Tiwari. While celebrating a $1.2 billion investment from dairy maker Chobani, Pennsylvania Governor John Shapiro found himself defending his recent restrictions on data center development in the state. Shapiro says the Commonwealth is still open to the tech hub development, but not without support from the communities where they're being built.
8: We've seen too many developers who don't care about our communities, who are trying to run roughshod over our communities. And those are the kinds of data center projects we don't want here. We want to work with people that want to work with local communities.
6: This August, Shapiro signed an executive order which requires proposed data centers to meet new standards with local community support. The new school year for the Camden City School District begins Thursday. It will be the first full year for Superintendent Alfonso Ano, who has been at the helm for 6 months. WHYY's Kenneth Burns has more.
9: Yano will now have a chance to see his vision for the district fully implemented. Earlier this year, all central office employees were pink-slipped as he pursued a restructuring that he says will support school leaders.
25: We've developed five systems that are really designed to support school leaders. The idea is that central office may be here in Morgan Village, but we're really a school-based support network where we're going out to the community, we're going out to schools to provide what they need to help them do the best that they can with their families.
9: The front office adjustments include a data team to help leaders make decisions in real time and a community engagement team to build relationships. Yano adds they got rid of the silos so the focus can be placed on student achievement. From Camden, New Jersey, Kenneth Burns, WHYY News.
6: Upper Darby Township is introducing new legislation to restrict collaboration and data sharing with ICE. One of the bill's lead sponsors, Councilmember Kyle McIntyre, says establishing boundaries around collaboration with ICE is essential in a community where nearly a quarter of the population is foreign-born.
26: For us, federal law and immigration enforcement is a local issue. So the goal of this ordinance is not to interfere with federal authority, but it is to establish clear rules governing Upper Darby's own government and resources.
6: The ordinance will be introduced at the council meeting tonight. Our region saw another round of severe storms last night with heavy rain and gusty winds. Storms have led to power outages with approximately 11,000 PICO customers without power currently, mostly in Chester County. Drivers should expect several road closures as well due to downed trees and wires, primarily across Newcastle, Chester, and Gloucester counties. And in sports, the Phillies defeated the Diamondbacks 7-1 yesterday in Arizona. They'll wrap up the series this afternoon at 3:40 p.m. Andrew Painter gets the start for the Phils. Mostly cloudy today, high near 81, showers and thunderstorms likely tonight. Tomorrow, heat index values as high as 102.
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4: It's Morning Edition from NPR News. I'm Steve Inskeep.
5: And I'm Leila Faldin. Good morning. President Trump is under pressure to bring down gas prices before the midterm elections amid surging energy prices from the war in Iran.
4: Trump met with oil and gas executives on Tuesday to discuss increasing capacity. He's also betting that a new oil deal with Venezuela can help to ease pressure on drivers. Neither effort is likely to

0: 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From the estate of Joan B. Kroc, whose bequest serves as an enduring investment in the future of public radio and seeks to help NPR be the model for high-quality journalism in the 21st century. And from the sustaining members of this NPR station.
1: 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He joins us to talk about the real-life inspiration behind the story and if there will ever be a New Girl reunion. 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
2: Cloudy today, a high of 80, more rain possible tonight, a low of 74. Currently at 74 in Philadelphia at WHYY.
5: From WHYY in Philadelphia, this is Studio 2. I'm Cherry Gregg.
6: And I'm Kevin McCory, in for Avi Wolfman-Aaron. AI data centers are facing fierce opposition on both sides of the aisle. It's one of the few issues bringing people of all political stripes together, and it's turning into a flashpoint in the midterms.
5: Polling shows roughly 70% of Americans oppose new data centers in their neighborhoods because of concerns over electricity costs, water usage, noise, and environmental pollution. 500 communities have now banned new construction or passed moratoriums.
6: And now politicians are playing catch-up. Last year, Texas Governor Greg Abbott and Pennsylvania Governor Josh Shapiro both welcomed big tech to their states with open arms, but now both are changing their tune.
5: So why did the data center backlash build so fast? What does it reveal about America's fears about tech industry and AI? All of that's coming up, but first we've got the news.
7: Live from NPR News, I'm Lakshmi Singh. Civilians may be among the casualties in the latest wave of strikes in the Persian Gulf between the United States and Iran. A spokesperson for U.S. Central Command says American forces never target civilians, but is aware of the Iranian state media's reports. NPR's Aya Batraoui has details from Dubai.
8: Iran's foreign ministry says shrapnel from a U.S. attack in Hormozgan province along the Strait of Hormuz hit a wedding, killing and wounding people. Iranian officials say communication towers in the area were also knocked out. Iran's state TV, quoting a local official, reports most of those wounded are women and children who were transferred to a hospital in Minab, the same city where Iran says a U.S. strike in February killed at least 120 school children. The Pentagon is still investigating that attack. President Trump says the latest U.S. strikes are in retaliation for Iran's, quote, failed attempt at adding sea mines in the Strait of Hormuz. He warned of further strikes if Iran responds. But Iran immediately fired back at U.S. troops in the region, with Jordan and Kuwait reporting Iranian missile attacks. Aya Batraoui, NPR News, Dubai.
7: The Trump administration is vying for more control of Venezuela's oil sector. Energy Secretary Chris Wright has traveled to Caracas to oversee the signing of an oil deal. Wright spoke to CNBC's Squawk Box about the parameters of the agreement.
9: What this deal is to partner the United States with the development of oil and gas resources in Venezuela. It's not a displacement or a replacement of private companies. Business drives progress. Business will drive the growth of oil and gas production in Venezuela. But the United States' involvement both benefits the taxpayers of the United States with discounted oil and enormous reserves, but the United States government will not be the operator or producer of those reserves.
7: The U.S. is partnering with a controversial Venezuelan businessman, Alejandro Betancourt. He was under investigation in Europe for money laundering. Some Republicans are turning against data centers, despite President Trump digging in his heels on the matter. Trump has said communities that do not want data centers must want to be, quote, backwards and poor. NPR's Deepa Shivaram reports that puts him at odds with what most Americans seem to believe.
10: AI data centers have become a defining issue for the midterm elections, especially for Republicans in states like Texas and Ohio, who are starting to take a different approach than the president. Brendan Steinhauser is a Republican and the head of the Alliance for Secure AI, a group that advocates for more regulation of the technology.
11: It's not good for Republicans if Republicans are seen as doing the bidding of the data center companies or big tech.
10: After construction, these facilities don't provide that many jobs, and they're an enormous drain on local utilities. Recent polling from Gallup shows that 7 in 10 Americans oppose the construction of a data center in their community. Deepa Shivaram, NPR News.
7: This is NPR.
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5: On Wednesday, the 2nd of September, welcome, welcome, welcome, friends, on Into the Program. I'm Cherry Gregg.
6: And I'm Kevin McCrory, in for Avi Wolfman-Arendt. Today on the show, Cherry, the politics of AI data centers. 70% of people say they do not want one where they live, and this backlash to these data centers has become this rare issue, it seems, in American life in 2026, where people across the aisle are finding agreement. So we're going to unpack how politicians are evolving on this, including a major shift from Pennsylvania Governor Josh Shapiro. We're going to look at what's driving the public outcry and analyze if that outcry is warranted. And a big question I have personally is, like, will we look back on this moment and think about it the way that we think about factories in the Industrial Revolution, the railroads, the interstate highway system, internet infrastructure? Or is this proposition with these AI data centers just fundamentally different for reasons that I think we're going to get into in the show today? And then this competition stuff with China, like how much should we make of that? How real are those fears? So I think a lot of big, interesting questions on the show today, Cherry.
5: Yeah, we have a few interesting, smart people that are going to be on the show. We'll talk about the polling numbers. We have political strategists on both sides of the aisle who are going to weigh in. And of course, we'd love for you to weigh in. Our questions of the day: why do you think AI data centers have become such a hot button issue ahead of the midterm? And will it affect your vote? 888-477-9499. The email is studio2@whyy.org. And if you're on Facebook or YouTube, you can leave your comments in the chat. I think people might have some thoughts about this.
6: I think so. I think that there's a lot of people in this region who are very activated about it. There's proposals happening all around us. People have been getting fired up. So we want to hear from you today, especially if you're being proposed in your backyard. We'd love to hear from you. Before we get into our trio of local news stories, Cherry, it's Giveaway Wednesday.
5: Giveaway Wednesday!
6: All summer, we've been giving out a pair of tickets to an event in the region. Stick around towards the end of the show, and we'll reveal this week's event and give you a chance to win.
5: You know, one thing people like, free tickets, man. So stick around.
6: Our trio, first story, Cherry.
5: Yeah, strong storms overnight left a path of destruction in parts of South Jersey and in areas right here in Pennsylvania. And you probably got the weather alerts Tuesday night, including a tornado warning for Burlington County. Our region saw heavy rain. I heard it, right? Strong winds. It caused trees to fall into homes and knocked out power lines for residents in both New Jersey and Pennsylvania. And Mantua Township in Gloucester County, they were hit the hardest, so much so the school district there announced that all schools would be closed today. They have roadways blocked by trees, and we're still dealing with some power issues this morning. And Kevin, this may or may not surprise you, but the Philadelphia region has been a national hotspot for flood warnings this year. The National Weather Service in Mount Holly issued a record 147 flood warnings for its coverage area, which goes from Delaware to North Jersey. 76 of those warnings were right here in the Philadelphia metro area. And according to the Philadelphia Inquirer, they did an analysis, and among 2,200 counties, Philadelphia and six of its neighboring counties ranked in the top 25 for the number of flood warnings this year. And we still have 4 months left to go. And the reason, according to meteorologists, is a ring of fire, thunderstorms, and a warm ocean, but it's also improved radar and on-the-ground observation. So meteorologists have gotten a lot better at spotting when it's time to issue these warnings. So that does contribute to it, but it's also this ring of fire. I was like, ring of fire? Right. Thunderstorms? Right. What in the world?
14: And one of the things that jumped out to me from the coverage last night and this morning, too, was the idea that sometimes these happen in such precise geographic areas that just get hammered with rain. And one of the examples that they brought up was this, you know, terribly tragic 2023 storm in Upper Makefield that killed seven people. And while that storm was happening there in Bucks County, the rainfall at the airport was zero. So it's like it's happening
5: wild.
14: All across the region. There's these little pockets sometimes where it can become very intense and very dangerous and truly a risk to safety. So
5: And you got to pay attention to these warnings, because those flash floods literally come out of nowhere and it just dumps the water and then goes away. So there's that.
14: Story number two, Cherry.
5: Oh, yeah.
14: Parents across the region have been juggling the cost of back-to-school shopping into their monthly budgets. And NewJersey.com is out today with a piece where they priced out the school supply lists for several New Jersey elementary and middle schools. They used Walmart as the vendor example and found a cost of $50 to $100 per kid. Mm. And then they matched that with data from the Century Foundation, which found nationwide costs up about 7% for back-to-school shopping compared to last year. That doesn't even take into account things like backpacks, clothes, shoes. Like, as a parent, you know those things need to be updated pretty regularly through wear and tear. What's driving the cost? Tariffs, inflation, downstream impacts of the war with Iran. And it just seems to be one more thing where people are finding ways to cover costs as things keep getting more expensive. And it feels like every other day on the show, Cherry, we're talking about affordability in some way, because it does just seem every bill you get in your inbox, it seems like it's a little higher than it was the day before, the month before. And people are just kind of

0: to support, or you can just help the teachers in your local neighborhood by donating supplies. I think that does help, because there are a lot of parents who just don't get the things because they can't afford it.
1: Right.
0: And so the teachers do try to fill that gap.
1: And then there's the added cost too. Like in Philadelphia, for instance, I've got four kids in the city public school system. There's just expectation that, you know, we've got to provide the paper towels, the tissues, the whole nine. Like every parent is trying to chip
0: sanitizer,
1: in to make sure that the classroom basically has what it needs. That's kind of an underreported probably cost that goes into all this as well.
0: Yeah. So if you can support a local teacher in school. Third story. And I have to say, this one kind of made me pop my collar and be glad to be a Philadelphian. The response to negative comments on a video showing a male Eagles cheerleader dancing during a recent preseason game underscores why we are called the city of brotherly love. Hmm. Let me tell you about it. Hours after people saw this Eagles cheerleader performing the team's dance routine, folks went online threatening to cancel their tickets. Take a look, listen. So there he is dancing in perfect form with pom-poms. And some of the comments, Kevin, were brutal.
1: Right.
0: And this is 2026, by the way. But what got me all choked up and a little happy was a response from Eagles fans who told those naysayers to hurry up and sell their tickets so the real fans could lock in.
1: Oh, because anybody claiming that they're going to sell their Eagles tickets because of this, I mean, you got to call that out as a bald-faced lie.
0: Call it out.
1: The demand for Eagles tickets in this region far outstrips the quantity that is available.
0: Oh, yeah. So if you want to be a hater, go ahead, sell those tickets. People will buy them. But all this back and forth got me on my soapbox, Kevin, because first of all, the Eagles have had male cheerleaders for years. Plus, as a former cheerleader, eighth grade, I know that the sport was actually started by men. Mm. And for years, it was an all-male activity.
1: Is there a local tie chair?
0: There is. And you know it would be. The father of American cheerleading is a man named Thomas Peebles. He graduated from Princeton in 1882. He created the sport while he was a student there. He would cheer every time his team scored in football. He went on to become the first college football coach at the University of Minnesota, but he is the father of American cheerleading. And fast forward to today, women dominate the sport. It's rigorous, includes dance, tumbling, cheering, and stunts, but there are a lot of men. And 10 NFL teams have male cheerleaders.
1: How about that? And I mean, the history here. Again, it seems like every week we're talking about something that happened in the Philadelphia area. That's the first. It all comes back to history in this region. And it was just interesting and fascinating to learn about this guy, Thomas Peebles, who was like coaching and cheering at the same time, mm-hmm. running back and forth, and kind of starting what we know as stadium culture almost.
0: That's
1: like
0: right.
1: Sis Boom Ba kind of
0: Sis
1: stuff.
0: Sis Boom Ba, yeah. Princeton. That's what he used to yell every time his team scored. And now it's sort of evolved. People doing flips. You know, they're doing all kinds of stunts. It's a very vigorous sport. But shout out to all the Eagles fans who stood up and said, you don't mess with anybody on our team. We will be there in the stands cheering them on, because our cheerleaders are part of the team.
1: And if anybody wants to sell their Eagles tickets to me at a discount because they're offended for seeing a male cheerleader, I am ready to buy. I'm ready
0: exactly.
1: to buy. Reach out.
0: And
1: we're ready to go.
0: Look, I'll be there too. Okay? Go Eagles. Go Birds, by the way.
1: That's right.
0: And coming up, we're going to have a serious conversation about the politics of AI data centers, and we'd love to hear from you. The number is 888-477-9499. The email is studio2@whyy.org. Would positions on AI data centers affect your vote in the midterms? That's the question of the day. We'll be right back.
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1: Psychologist Angela Duckworth wrote the best-selling book Grit about how persistence can lead to long-term success. 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I'm Marty Moss Cohen, and Friday on The Connection, I'll talk with Angela Duckworth about her new book, Situated, Find the People and Places That Bring Out Your Best. 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
2: And welcome back to Studio 2. I'm Kevin McCrory in for Avi Wolf-Manera.
3: And I'm Cherry Gregg. The resistance to AI data centers is cutting across all political divides, and it's becoming a key issue in this year's elections.
2: Americans have quickly mobilized against the data center build-out. Recent polls show 70% of Americans oppose them in their communities, and politicians and elected officials are starting to listen, with many doing significant course correction on the issue.
3: Yeah, take Pennsylvania Governor Josh Shapiro, for example. Just last year, he was extolling the economic windfall that big tech would bring to the Commonwealth.
4: I'm comforted by the fact that thanks to Amazon, the future of AI is going to run right here through the Commonwealth of Pennsylvania, because I sure as hell think those technologies should be developed by the hands of a Pennsylvania worker here in the United States of America, not in communist China.
3: Yeah, but voter sentiment has changed in a year, and data centers have become the villain. Just last month, Shapiro signed an executive order placing restrictions on data center build-out and requiring local approval.
2: So why has
4: speculators are nevertheless scaring our communities, being aggressive with township officials, bullying our neighbors, our fellow Pennsylvanians, and refusing to listen to the people.
2: So why has the backlash against data centers been so fast and fierce? What does it tell us about broader fears around AI? And what does it mean for the midterms? We have two guests joining us this hour to talk it all out. Matthew Lewandowski, thank you for being here in studio. You're professor of political science and chair of the Institutions of Democracy at the Annenberg Public Policy Center at the University of Pennsylvania. And you're a part of the new Annenberg Public Policy Survey about AI. Welcome, Matthew.
5: Thanks for having me.
2: And J.L. Holzman is a senior reporter at Heatmap News, an environmental news organization. Welcome, J.L.
6: Pleasure for having me.
3: Yes. And of course, we'd love to hear from you, our listeners, on the road, at home, elsewhere. Why do you think AI data centers have become such a hot button issue ahead of the midterms? And will it affect your vote? You can give us a call, 888-477-9499. The email is studio2@whyy.org. For those of you watching on Facebook and YouTube, hello. You can leave your comments in the live chat.
2: Let's start with you, Professor Lewandowski. You've been doing polling around this. Help us understand how it's changed and just how fast it's changed.
5: Yeah, so this is an issue that really wasn't on people's radar even maybe 18 months, 2 years ago. It started to kind of come on last year, and we got interested in it, so we put some questions on initially about AI and then about data centers. And even, you know, 6-8 months ago, people were quite opposed to data centers, but there's been a pretty strong move against them over the first half of this year. So, and what's interesting to me about that is that this isn't a typical story in American politics where, oh, Democrats are one way, Republicans are another, or it's just one group or another. This is something that extends across party lines. So Democrats, Republicans, Independents all became more opposed. Majorities of all three groups are opposed to data centers. This is true among younger people, older people, better educated, less educated men, women. Really, you know, we often in survey research will find that, oh, it's particular subgroups who are doing this, but this is a case where there's been just a broad shift throughout the public.
2: I guess one of the questions will be, since President Trump came out pretty hard for data centers this week, if we'll see how that influences polling moving forward, will it become more of a partisan issue? I know that you don't know the answer to that, but I'm sure that's something you're going to be looking at moving forward.
5: Yeah, I mean, I think this is, to me, a really interesting kind of political moment in that we don't think about Bernie Sanders and Ron DeSantis agreeing on a lot,
2: right.
5: But this is a case where they do agree. And really the one person who has not pivoted away from support for data centers is Donald Trump, which is an interesting, move. We'll see, if that persists. But, I think this is a moment where, and there are a set of reasons we can get into about why data centers are, particularly problematic. But I think more generally, there's sort of a sense at this moment of, if you look at the way people are feeling about flock cameras, about self-driving cars, about the fact for the first time ever, companies have lost suits based on the, communication, the 1996 telecom bill, right? This is really, I think, a kind of moment where people are worried about technology and about change. And I think they're looking for politicians to really kind of take a lead. And I, there's a moment here for either party to kind of figure out what the right sort of policy is and really kind of lead. Because I think that's one of the other things that's come through, not just in our survey, but in other data. People want there to be some sort of policy and don't feel like they're getting that from either side now.
3: Yeah. And JL, we want to bring you into the conversation because you've been reporting on this, some of these disputes in communities across the country over these data centers. I want you to zoom in a bit and try to give us a picture of what we heard the professor talk about. What are you hearing? What have you seen from communities who are opposing these data centers? What are some of the reasons?
6: So I like to describe the data center backlash as part of a broader industrial techlash, a new backlash to the rise of advanced technologies of all kinds. Before, I was covering the fights over data centers. I was covering the fights over solar farms and wind farms and battery storage facilities. And the dynamics with all of this relatively the same. What I see with the upset over data centers is overwhelmingly communities not wanting very large new structures that have large demand figures for to their ears, for everything from power to water, things that could produce noise pollution, light pollution, construction. Really, this is a reminder that communities across this country have been, before the data center boom, trying to be more conservative with their zoning plans, and so including rural communities, and that large landowners, especially in agricultural communities, are going to care more about property values per se than some sort of marginal increase in tax revenue to a county.
3: And so one of the things that Matt talked about was the big jump, and we didn't mention this, but it's a 12% jump in just a few months in the numbers. And now you have 70%, which is a large majority of people against these data centers. And so I want to talk about people organizing. What have you seen? Because this, we've seen here in Pennsylvania, people have been able to organize, they've gotten together, they've shown up. How, if you try to give us a wide view of how that organizing is happening and how effective these communities have been.
6: I like to say that my job is to go onto Facebook all day, because really this organizing happens predominantly on Facebook pages where ordinary people use these platforms in a way similar to, honestly, the way people used Facebook 20 years ago when it really started to take off. People are using it as a community platform for organizing in a way that the town square used to be. But instead, it's all around rallying against, yes, buildings that are tied to artificial intelligence, potential surveillance, but also people just overall struggling under the inflation of our current moment, rising gas prices, hearing there's going to be higher energy prices, impacts to property values, concerns, some real, some not founded, around water use. And then they mobilize by kind of doing a similar playbook that you'll go to a town meeting, fill the meeting up, and remind local government officials who are used to seeing municipal meetings be snooze fests, that people are really, really upset about this. And when you have that kind of outpouring, that's going to change things.
2: So Matthew, I guess, how much of this is just typical NIMBYism, where there's a reflex of, I don't want this new thing happening in my backyard. And I brought up some of the examples kind of historically in the setups of the show where if you were doing polling around, do I want 10 new factories in my neighborhood in 1880, people would say maybe no. And if, do you want the interstate to come through and mm-hmm. be paved through this part of the neighborhood, this part of the state? They might say no. You know, big towers of internet connectivity, etc., that infrastructure build out might not be so popular. So how much of that can you comment on, and why is this moment potentially different, or is it?
5: Yeah, so it's a really interesting question. So one thing we tried to do was look at places where data centers were already in progress or had been planned, and look at how opinion was different there relative to places where there wasn't any, you know, proposed data center or action. And one of the interesting things that happened, so in the earlier study that we did back in the first quarter of the year, there we saw a bigger difference where there was more opposition in places where data centers had been planned. But now we're seeing that even in places where, you know, there haven't been any plans or we can find any records that there were going to be data centers there. And so I think there's an interesting shift in the way this issue has gotten nationalized. And I think part of it is sort of given the way that we were just talking about, you know, how people are viewing this. So this is an issue that in many ways has been framed as a small number of very wealthy people and tech companies are going to really benefit from this, and the costs are going to be borne by your local community where the data center is, or more broadly, we can think about AI, and it's going to be white-collar people who are going to lose their jobs. It's going to be, you know, children who are going to have a less effective education, right? So it's this, you know, kind of classic political science, like concentrated cost versus, you know, benefits. And so I think that framing is also partly why it ends up not just being like, oh, well, I'd like a data center, I just don't want it to be here. Right. I think part of this is also just, no, I don't like data centers.
2: Yeah. And we were talking before the show, like how much of this is about the data centers and big tech needed to tell a better story about what the benefit is of these things potentially. Do you have thoughts on that?
5: Yeah, I mean, to me, that's been the most interesting thing. You know, you think about how a lot of political issues tend to go, even self-driving cars, which is kind of a personal interest. If you look at those hearings, right, there are a lot of people opposed, but you also, if you watch those hearings, you'll hear from advocates for the disabled or the elderly, right, who will talk about how this will free, you know, give them a lot more freedom, allow them to go more places. People who have children will say, oh, I'd feel safe letting my, you know, teenagers maybe ride in them if I could track it on an app. But you don't really, in these data center fights, hear anyone kind of making that positive case. So it's just sort of like, you know, Apple or Amazon or whoever just being like, well, we need this to be able to do this without articulating a kind of case as to what you're getting from it.
3: Yeah, let me read a couple comments. A commenter on YouTube says, when billionaires tell me what I need, I'm an automatic heck no. If Trump likes data centers so much, build one next to Mar-a-Lago or the White House. Joanne says, the opposition to data centers is a reaction to the powerlessness many of us feel at the intrusion of big tech into our lives. Big tech wants everyone to move out of the way, including government, so they can maximize their control and profit. And by the way, our question of the day is, why do you think AI data centers have become such a hot button issue ahead of the midterms? And will it affect your vote? The number is 888-477-9499. The email is studio2@whyy.org. And on YouTube and Facebook, hello, you can leave your comments in the chat. And JL, I would love to get your thoughts on Kevin's question and Matt's comment. Do you see people who are in opposition to these data centers and community having any way of sort of connecting what the data centers are meant for and their own use of AI? Is that even a factor in the opposition?
6: Historically, the development of very large scale infrastructure has the industries behind them. Those industries have been able to build inroads by, connecting the benefits, quote unquote, from constructing the project, the end uses, to what's being built. You know, take oil and gas, right? You know, you need that for cars. Take mining. You know, you've heard the phrase critical minerals. Well, we need that lithium to build an EV. We need that lithium to build your phone, right? That's the case that people have made for these large scale energy projects, for example, in the United States for quite some time. The AI data center build out I've been covering resource development in this country my whole career as an environmental journalist. I have not seen an industry do such a bad job at trying to make basic headways of trust with local communities. A very important way that the industry has been failing to do that has been relying on non-disclosure agreements, this practice of secrecy in business that tech companies are used to using in Silicon Valley, and then making local government and state government employees sign NDAs. I myself have reported on how people within the Shapiro administration may have signed an NDA with Amazon with relation to their development in Pennsylvania after my reporting as part of the Shapiro administration's change of tack on that front. They no longer will allow NDAs and to be involved in this practice at all. And so I think that is itself, one of red lines that the industry has been crossing.
3: And I want to talk about these red lines, JL, because one of the thoughts that came into my mind is we talked about this opposition that has taken place and the opposition shutting down these projects. But are there examples where the community has come together, they've organized and extracted concessions from the data center industry and have made it work? And what were those concessions, if you have an example?
6: So, I mean, we're starting to see examples. In terms of specific ones, it's actually not really helpful to describe an individual one, because this is actually a trend that we're starting to see where data center companies, as well as the AI companies, big tech companies that have invested in AI, they've started giving millions and millions to municipalities and counties to do things like building schools, helping fix roads, working on water infrastructure upgrades, things that, as I just mentioned, the oil and gas industry and mining industry have used very successfully to build favor in not just American communities. This is the history of large-scale industrial development that we've seen for at least the last century, is that you go in and you build a community relationship. The last thing I would say is there's this thing called a community benefit agreement. A community can try and craft a formal legal agreement at the behest of opposition with a developer or with a tech company that requires certain setbacks, property setbacks. You know, it can't be so close to people's homes, certain noise controls, things like that. That's one way that communities can
2: win. Because it feels like communities do have real leverage at this point. Yeah. With all this pushback and, you know, politicians, obviously, as we've been saying, have been following the political winds. So if you take every reason a community might be opposed to a data center, and then you come up with some sort of thing that you can demand the company do to mitigate that, be it noise, be it environmental, be it water, be it electric. It seems like communities could demand those things and get them, because all these tech companies are in competition with each other. They want to be on the forefront of building these things out. So you're saying to Anthropic, okay, you want to do this? Well, this is what we want. Or to Amazon, do that. Are you seeing examples of that playing out? Is that really maybe how this is going to go in the next few years?
6: So the way that land use planning at the local level usually works with stuff like this is, first, a county will either threaten, or a municipality will threaten, a town will threaten, a city will threaten to do a moratorium, right? We've seen in a couple of states, New York and Texas, for example, although we're starting to see momentum in other states like Arizona, New Hampshire, momentum toward doing statewide moratoria and then eventually doing guardrails, some sort of water use guardrail, energy use guardrail, setbacks, noise restrictions, things like that. What I'm expecting to see is that process of regulation becoming the primary vector for eventually getting the companies to the table and being more responsible. Because I know, as well as a journalist, I've visited one of the noisiest data center stories in this entire country, a project that is in Northern Virginia, where I visited the community on Earth Day, and it was practically unlivable, the amount of noise and just smell pollution, air pollution that was going on there due to gas infrastructure on site. It was terrible. Property values have plummeted, and there's nothing the community can do. So when you have cases like that, where unfettered development is happening, and then you have communities going, what can we do? Usually regulation is the method, or some sort of community benefit agreement.
3: And so, Matt, I'd love to get your thoughts, because you're talking to people, you're surveying people, and, you know, politically, I mean, I just wonder, from, you know, situations that you've been part of and surveying people, sort of what happens when people realize that they have leverage. And it seems like we're seeing 70%. I mean, do you expect those numbers to continue to go up? And to those, for those numbers to sort of continue to sway and push our lawmakers to regulate and to step up and do what they need to do?
5: Yeah, I think that will be something really interesting over the next couple of issues, or next couple of elections, sorry. You're already seeing this issue kind of come up in 2026, and I suspect these sorts of things are going to be quite central to 2028. And so I think that we will continue to see these sorts of things mattering, because I think it is sort of this, you know, general sense of like, oh, you know, tech really has kind of eaten so much of the economy, so much of these other things. I think people are sort of in a moment of unease about this. And so I think one of the interesting things to think about is we've been in a political moment that's been, I think you could describe as stuck for a while, right? Neither party can really command a sort of durable majority, which, you know, historically has not been the norm in American politics. You know, I've sometimes wondered, oh, is this maybe the issue that one party or the other figures out how to address this more effectively, and that will then be the thing that comes and breaks the deadlock that's kind of governed most of the 21st century.
2: Yeah, JL, as we wrap up, I'm just kind of curious about, like, you know, there's opposition here in the Philadelphia area, but there's a lot of places in Pennsylvania that are like former industrial rust belty type towns and areas, and I could see them wanting development that is, you know, promising tax revenue and promising jobs, etc. Have you seen any evidence that the tide will turn there, or what's happening there?
3: I think you have about a minute, by the way. You have about a minute.
6: Sure. I mean, the struggle with everything is employment with that one. Appalachia actually has a considerable amount of data center opposition, including in PA. And what we're finding is that the lack of new jobs that come with a data center is the reason why, you know, when people say we're going to revitalize coal country or revitalize gas country for new jobs with a new industry, people think it's going to come with the same amount of jobs. That's not the case with data center development. And instead, it powers AI, which, as we know, impacts future employment for other people as well.
3: All right. Well, thank you very much to Matt and to JL. We appreciate you being on Studio 2.
5: Thanks for having me.
6: And so much.
3: Yes, Matthew Lewandowski is professor of political science at the University of Pennsylvania, and J.L. Holtzman is senior reporter at Heatmap News, an environmental news organization. After a quick break, we'll be back with more about the politics of AI data centers with input from a Democrat and a Republican strategist. We'll be right back. This is Studio 2.
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2: And I'm Kevin McCrory in for Avi Wolfman-Aaron. Before we jump back into our conversation about the politics of AI data centers, it's time to reveal this week's Giveaway Wednesday event. Al, hit it.

0: That's a cover of Wilco's Jesus Etc. by the local group The Tisberries, and to mark the 20th anniversary of the Yankee Hotel Foxtrot album, Ardmore Music Hall is hosting a tribute show full of local bands playing Wilco covers on Thursday, September 16th.
1: Yeah, and a pair of tickets will run you $54, but if you're the fourth to email studio2@whyy.org, you'll get a pair for free on us.
0: This hour, we've been talking about the AI data center backlash, and now we want to look at how it's reshaping the midterm elections. It's become one of the key issues in campaigns and political ads. With us to talk about how it's influencing the candidates and their strategies is Christopher Nicholas, longtime GOP political consultant and author of the PA Political Digest newsletter. Thanks for being back with us, Christopher.
2: Good to be with you guys. You've upgraded since I was here last. Now we have a video component.
0: We're glowing up all the time, Christopher. And we've also got Patrick Murphy, former Democratic U.S. Representative from Pennsylvania and the former Undersecretary of the U.S. Army. He's going to join us in just a moment. Yeah. Why don't we start with Christopher Nicholas after our question?
1: 1 second. Yeah, our question of the day is, why do you think AI data centers have become such a hot button issue ahead of the midterms? Will it affect your vote? The number to call is 888-477-9499. The email is studio2@whyy.org. And if you're watching on YouTube or Facebook, you can leave your comments in the chat. I'll read this comment from Susan from Kennedyville, Maryland. Thanks for writing in, Susan. She says, I'm curious about the basic legislation that would make it so data centers would create their own power and recycle their own water. I'm not a fan of data centers, but they would see so much less opposition if they actually ensured that they weren't drawing too much power and water from local communities. And we'll talk about that in just a moment, Susan. But Patrick and Christopher, we're so happy to have you. And so my first question is, you know, I'm a politician, and we've seen this on both sides of the aisle. Last, you know, months ago, I was standing on a podium celebrating the billions of dollars in investments coming to my state or my community, all the jobs, right? Thanks to data centers. And today, I'm running an ad telling voters that I'm going to be the one to protect them from the big bad data centers. How do you make that U-turn without voters saying, you know, wait a minute, you helped bring these things here? And Chris, we'll start with you, and then Patrick will get your thoughts. How do you make that U-turn?
2: So I'm too old to really know and care about Wilco, but I am of the age that I remember Ferris Bueller's Day Off. And one of the big quotes from that movie is, life comes at you hard, right? So I liken this to people's opinions on data centers being like airplanes circling the runway, getting ready to land. And for a long time, people couldn't figure out their opinions on data centers. And all of a sudden, a couple months ago, bam, all those airplanes landed and the opinion on it shifted and gave everybody whiplash. So in my newsletter that I write, I've talked about data center is kind of like Pac-Man eating the Pac notes, the little dots that Pac-Man ate. That's what we're seeing on data centers. It has totally rewritten campaign 26. That and the Democratic Party's leftward tilt and the democratic socialism, those two things, along with President Trump's faltering popularity, those are the three big drivers in campaign 2026. And you're right, a lot of politicians, including the governor, have kind of reversed themselves, had a come to Jesus moment, and now are trying to keep up with public opinion on this, which, like I said, changed in the last 6 months.
1: Yeah, Patrick, would love to get your thoughts on how, you know, politicians are navigating this U-turn.
3: Sure. Sherry, Kevin, it's great to be with you. And Sherry, it's always good to be. I know your husband is a U.S. Marine. So, and as you know, this is a national security issue. We are in a AI race against China, and there's only going to be one winner. So we have to make these investments, but they must be done the right way. And it's not a U-turn. What you saw from Governor Shapiro is leadership. You know, it's like the three bears, you know, with the porridge, one's too hot, one's too cold, one's just right. You know, in states like Texas, they said, la-di-da-di, everybody, whatever you want to do. In states like New York, it's like, nope, we're not doing anything. Governor Shapiro releases grid standards, the governor responsible infrastructure investments, right? He did that, and then he tweaked it last week and said, hey, listen, we need to add another layer of transparency here. We need to make sure that local communities are involved. So he's leading. He's not cowering in this fight against China. And so it's doing two things, Sherry, and I think it's really important. We got to build data centers because they're tied to AI, but we got to do it the right way. They were not done the right way for way too long. We have to protect our communities. We have to make sure that these data centers are off the grid, that they're bringing their own energy. That's what Shapiro's plan is and his executive order. But they also must sure we have to create jobs at a time when American families are suffering, and these are good labor jobs. I'll be quiet, Kevin.
0: Let's talk about the China of it all, because I think some people, you know, might see it like just question, is this a real concern? How much of a real concern is it? Is it fear-mongering? And you seem to be all on the idea that, no, this is something real that the America needs to reckon with, and if we sit on our hands on this, we're going to be at a disadvantage. Christopher Nicholas, do you feel the same way?
2: Look, I don't think most people worried about their local zoning are worrying about something happening across the world in China. And I just flat out reject the notion that somehow to keep up with China, we have to build 90 data centers in Lackawanna County, which is the county surrounding Scranton. And a recent story in PennLive.com showed that there are now 90 data centers on the drawing maps for Lackawanna County. That's just not sustainable or connected to reality. Mm-hmm. And to get back to what Patrick said, there's one candidate in the race for governor, Stacey Garrity, who wants a moratorium on data center development so everybody can catch their breath. And there's one candidate, Josh Shapiro, who wants to keep building them. So if voters are interested in that issue, please take note of where the two candidates have ended up.
0: And just to note the scrambled politics of this year, we've got Democratic strategist Patrick Murphy sounding like he's agreeing with President Trump, and John Fetterman, who's also a Democrat, and Christopher Nicholas sounds like you're not so much in agreement with President Trump because you're supporting Stacey Garrity.
1: And who is proposing something that Bernie Sanders would support, by the way.
3: And Kevin, and Sherry, if I could just, I just say, listen, and Chris, I love you, brother. You're Bucks County guy, too. But, you know, she was for it before she was against it, right? She's pulling the old John Kerry. The reality is this, is that people, serious leaders in America, in the public sector and the private sector, know we got to do this, but we got to do it right. Some states are getting it wrong. Some states are getting it just right. I do think Governor Shapiro has led on this, but has been transparent, and to make sure that we're clear, we cannot build data centers that are going to pull from our electrical grid. In the last 2 years since President Trump took office in Pennsylvania and every state, but in Pennsylvania specifically, our energy costs have gone up 20%. Now, the electrical data centers of that 20%, about 4% came from data centers, right? We need to do a better job at making sure that if we bring these data centers online, they have to follow Shapiro's executive order. Follow those grid standards, making sure they bring their own energy. But these, to say that the AI race isn't tied to national security is laughable.
1: And I want to bring in a caller because we're talking about China, and this caller has some issues with that. Brian from Harleysville is on the line. Brian, you're on Studio 2. What's your question or comment?
4: Sure. I appreciate you taking the call. You know, I read an interesting article recently about it's actually maybe a press release from X, so we'll consider the source. But they mentioned they found 200,000 Chinese bot accounts kind of spawning negative AI stories or kind of injecting that into the social media world. And your previous guest mentioned Facebook as sort of a grassroots place where this opposition was developing. And I'm curious, you know, it's ironic that one of the key concerns we have about AI is what will it do to sort of hack the human psyche? And I'm wondering how all of this ties together, and do we have other forces affecting the AI conversation that maybe we're not paying attention to?
1: Yeah, that's Brian from Harleysville. Would love to get your thoughts on Brian's question. Do you feel like there's foreign entities injecting pro or even negative sentiment into this data center debate? Your thoughts, Chris, your thoughts, Patrick.
2: Well, you know, one of the powers of the American system of democracy is not so much the conclusions, but the process. We have a process steeped in our history that allows us to work through these problems in an open way, which to a lot of foreign powers, they think is a deficiency in the American system. but I think Patrick would agree that that is not a deficiency. That's a benefit, a positive of our American system of democracy. So look, we'll work through it. Are there bot accounts on Twitter saying pro and con? Sure, but Twitter's not not real life. Someone sitting in a meeting in their local township, remember in Pennsylvania, zoning happens at the local municipal level. They're not worried about what some bot account on social media is saying.
1: And Patrick,
2: they're worried about their electricity and their water usage. And have they been locked out of the process, which is what the Shapiro administration has done by seemingly centralizing everything through the governor's office.
1: And I have a quick follow-up before I let you, before I ask you to sort of comment on Brian's comment, our caller there. Patrick, I'd love to get your thoughts. We talked about this in the first part of the show. Do you feel like the data centers really screwed this up in the sense that, you know, yes, politicians on both sides of the aisle welcomed these data centers with open arms, and now people, you know, even the governor talked about, you know, running roughshod in over communities, lack of transparency, bullying, you know, elected officials in different communities. Your thoughts on just having to rein them in because maybe they dropped the ball and did this wrong?
3: There's no doubt that there's been bad actors, Sherry. But the when you look at as far as AI, it's going to invest about $16 trillion in our global economy in the next, it has and will another trillions of dollars the next 4 years. It is, we have to be ahead of the curve, but there have been bad actors. And that's why I appreciate the transparent and authentic leadership of Governor Shapiro. He has gotten it right. He released the grid standards and he tweaked them because he's like, hey, we need to get local communities involved. And hey, hyperscalers, you need to be transparent on how this is working, how many employers and employees you're hiring. Now, these are union jobs. The North American building trades and the local building trades across Pennsylvania have been wildly enthusiastic on creating these jobs. But let's be clear, it's not just the jobs that we create there. It's the jobs that are tied to AI in our service economy with their with all sorts of jobs and professions across Pennsylvania and our country and across the world. Can I go to Cherry a little quick and Kevin?
0: Sure.
3: There is no doubt. If you read them really quick, there's always foreign entities that don't want America to succeed. And in America, we used to have politics that would stop at the water's edge. I get it. People always want to play politics. But if you look at the Mueller report, again, Vietnam veteran and head of that report, FBI director, came out and said, hey, Russia spent tens of millions of dollars to try and tip the scales of the 2016 election for Trump. He may have won regardless. I'm not saying that, right? But to think that China is not trying to divide us from within, they always are. And right, they're investing in, and they got caught red-handed with these 200,000 bots.
0: So,
3: but it doesn't change the fact that we got to do right
0: so,
3: by these data
0: centers. Christopher Nicholas, as a GOP strategist, it sounds like if you were whispering in the ear of President Trump earlier this week, you would have counseled him to do something else. You think he's making a political misstep here in the statements he's making, where he's essentially saying, if you're a community that's not investing in AI, you're going to be backwards and poor?
2: Well, a couple of things. I think the question here is about inappropriately cited data centers. I think perhaps the president, the information he's getting is that all of these are being developed on old, decrepit, abandoned land. And there was an op-ed recently by the American Conservation Coalition, a right-of-center pro-environmental group that specifically said in the Washington Post, hey, let's perhaps build these on old Superfund sites. No one's going to really complain about that. That'd be a great transition of that property, of course, if it was remediated enough so the construction workers could work there safely. But I think people get the difference between an AI center in Falls Township on part of the site that used to be U.S. Steel, where my grandfather worked as a safety guy on the 8 mil, and putting a data center there versus putting it in virgin farmland up in Mifflin and Juniata counties in central Pennsylvania. So I think that's what I would say to everyone is, you know, the gold rush on data centers is over. Yeah. People have become more educated on them, and they have fairly quickly come to the conclusion that as currently presented, they are not worth the price that local communities think they would pay. So the developers have to do a better job of explaining this. The governor has to stop using NDAs at the beginning of the process and then chest thumping when he says we're not going to work for with NDAs anymore. That's to me a big flip-flop on his part. So let's do this right. Let's not be rushed. That's why I think Stacey Garrity's call for a pause so we can all catch our breaths and not be thinking like we're under the gun on this.
1: Yeah.
2: That's why I think that's a good next step.
0: I didn't realize we had a gubernatorial debate on the show today.
1: I didn't realize. Pro Garrity and pro Shapiro here. I want to read a couple comments and then ask a question because we only have a couple minutes. Neil from South Jersey says, I think some of the pushback against AI data centers is because corporate America has so much power. Regular people feel powerless. People are tired of this. And Matt says, how much do you think this resistance to AI data centers is about resistance to AI generally? Is the data center opposition just a manifestation of a general anxiety? And I want to look ahead because, and quickly from both of you, I mean, is it time for both parties to sort of step up and deal with technology generally? And data centers is just the tip of the iceberg because, and I say this, the legislature has been behind when it comes to surveillance. The legislature has been behind when it comes to AI. And now they're trying their best to catch up when it comes to data centers. Your thoughts as we look ahead, not just to 2026 and the midterms, but to 2028 as well.
0: Start with Patrick.
1: Patrick, yes.
3: I would just say there's no doubt there is anxiety with AI and the workforce. People are afraid of losing their jobs, and they should be. We got to make sure we do this right. But you also have a president, you know, with an approval rating of, you know, 36% right now, 33%, who basically, you know, says, hey, we should build data centers. If you don't do it, you're wrong. No, you got to do it the right way. And that's what we're doing now in Pennsylvania. And I applaud that.
1: And we got to give Chris 20 seconds to close it out.
3: Yeah, sure.
2: I think part of this is the human reaction to losing control, like your one commenter said. But I think now it's moved into a situation where now people are looking at it from a local zoning and a local control angle. And that's what's important in Pennsylvania's local control over zoning.
0: Well, thank you, Christopher Nicholas, longtime GOP political consultant and author of the PA Political Digest newsletter. Thanks for being on Studio 2 today. And Patrick Murphy, former Democratic U.S. Representative from Pennsylvania and former Undersecretary of the U.S. Army. Thank you for being here, Patrick.
3: Thanks, Kevin. Thanks, Sherry.
1: Yes, thank you so much to all the callers who called in. We're sorry we ran out of time and couldn't get to you. And thanks to everybody who wrote in. And of course, we got to say thank you to our producers, Debbie Builder, Hazel May Bryan, and Ben Abrams. Mike Schiffler and Al Banks are our engineers. Kevin McCrory, who's been co-hosted today, is our executive producer from WHYY right here in Philadelphia. I'm Cherry Gregg.
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1: And tomorrow at noon on Studio 2, recent reporting has painted a grim picture for singles these days between dating app burnout, rising costs, and demographic shifts. Some say we're in a full-blown romance recession.
0: So with cuffing season right around the corner, we're unpacking today's trends and talking to experts about how to make meaningful connections. 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

0: Live from NPR News in Boston, I'm Steve Brown. Iranian attacks are targeting U.S. allies across the Gulf as renewed fighting with the United States has ended a month-long lull. An Iranian drone sparked a fire at a residential complex in Kuwait City without causing casualties, while Bahrain intercepted incoming drones. Other attacks overnight and into today targeted Jordan, the United Arab Emirates, and Iraq's Kurdish region. The escalation followed U.S. strikes on Iran, including one that Iranian officials say hit a wedding party, killing at least four people and wounding 68. A bipartisan group of lawmakers is pressing the U.S. Army to explain why it told a unit based in Europe to stop specializing in drone warfare. The Army's order comes as battlefields rapidly evolve and military tactics increasingly rely on uncrewed systems to fight. The 173rd Airborne Brigade was building its own drones and practicing the kind of warfare that Ukraine pioneered against Russia. Tropical storm Edouard has weakened into a depression, but is still dumping nearly 2 feet of rain in some places and flooding parts of Texas. Schools and municipal offices were closed today, and residents were told to stay home. The National Hurricane Center said the storm made landfall yesterday near the Texas-Louisiana border. 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
1: On Truth Social, there is no shortage of President Trump lashing out at things. At Iran, at communism, at Hollywood, at Governor Kathy Hochul. That's all in the last day or so. 2 days ago, the president did something he doesn't often do. He lashed out at Americans.
2: The only reason that communities throughout the USA should not want data centers is if they want to end up being backwards and poor. If they want to be successful and rich, far lower taxes and jobs all over the place, let data reign. The good news is that there are plenty of other places that want them. If we kill the golden goose, you will only have yourselves to blame.
1: The thing is, Trump seems out of the loop on this one. Americans are leery of data centers, and increasingly so are the people that Americans elect. A growing number of politicians, both Republican and Democrat, are loudly pulling back on their support for data centers in their communities. That's coming up on Today Explained from Vox.
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1: Paul Kobler is the Texas Tribune's economy and industry reporter. So, Paul, even a year ago, Governor Greg Abbott was very, very bullish on data centers in Texas. What was he saying at the time?
7: Governor Greg Abbott declared Texas the epicenter of the data center boom in the United States.
8: More so than any other country in the entire world, Texas will be the centerpiece for AI data centers for Google in the entire world.
7: You know, really was kind of full-throated in his support of this build-out of all this investment we were seeing. Texas was the number two market in the country for data centers at the time. I think we're now the number one market. We have more planned and more being constructed than any other state. It was kind of full bore, I'd say, and has been for much of this year.
8: Your local McDonald's is going to be using it to better enable their business to function. Your local stores, your local grocery stores, your local HEB and things like that are all going to be operating better because of AI generated right here in Midlothian, Texas.
7: There's also a lot of talk that this will create jobs. It certainly is creating construction and like electrician, plumber jobs right now. But, you know, there's a lot of question on how permanent those jobs are. And then on the other side, just sort of being like a centerpiece of U.S. national security, that comes up a lot sort of from GOP and from the governor, from GOP sort of state officials. They see this as sort of we are supporting the United States in this race against China as well.
9: We need to do better. China's going to win this war, Cheryl.
10: Now we're in a race with China on that AI race. And if they're able to leapfrog us in that race, it's a very dangerous thing for everybody around the country.
1: All right, so the governor is in favor, and then some data centers are built. Yeah, where'd you guys see them being built?
7: It really is everywhere. But sort of a newer trend with these really, really big ones that we're seeing being planned is that a lot of them are out west. They're out in unincorporated parts of counties that don't have any sort of city government jurisdiction over them, because in the state of Texas, our counties, if it's in an unincorporated area, they have no zoning ability. So developers see that as like a very positive thing, that they don't have to get any sort of approval to be able to build ahead of time like the way they would in a city. So we've done like an analysis of, I think it's 240
1: Whoa.
7: Planned data centers. Yeah. And those are planned for unincorporated areas of counties.
1: Okay, so this is interesting. You're not talking about one or two or even 10. You're talking about dozens and
7: hundreds.
1: What goes on in Texas when somebody puts up a data center in a community? You said these are more rural areas. Are you seeing protests? Are you seeing pushback? What's been going on so far?
7: Yeah, it's been really fascinating to watch this kind of build over the course of, I'd say, about a year. I mean, this was something we were sort of seeing minor grassroots resistance to about a year ago.
4: They all packed the courtroom wearing their no data center stickers.
5: We already have Samsung down the street, which is a huge undertaking. And I think the residents just want room for their kids to learn and play and grow safely.
6: They only have interest in increasing their pockets and then causing themselves to be elevated. But what it will do to the actual people of this community, I don't think they really care.
7: And they've gotten a lot more organized. I mean, they talk to each other now. They go to protests at the state capitol together. Then you really see it at a lot of these like local city council and county commission meetings, where we have just seen countless examples of meetings that are packed with, you know, hours and hours of testimony, hundreds of people there, you know, in counties that are not very populous at all and probably typically don't see county commission meetings that have that many people at them.
1: All right, so Texas wanted to be in the data center business. Was it doing anything to incentivize the building of data centers there?
7: Yes, absolutely. I mean, this was a really interesting thing that I published a story on in April. And this is not, I think, uncommon to a lot of other states in the country, but we had a state sales tax exemption. I think the easiest way to explain what is exempt is like if you tip the data center upside down, it's sort of everything that falls out that contributes to the operation of the data center. So servers, server racks. But the big one, and this is really the sticking point, I think, for a lot of state officials and for the public too, is that electricity is exempt under this state sales tax. And I mean, I'm sure you've heard about these hyperscalers that are, you know, 1 gigawatt in capacity, which is, you know, the amount of electricity that 750,000 homes use on average.
1: All right. So the reason we're talking today is that Governor Greg Abbott has changed his mind on data centers. What is Greg Abbott saying today?
7: You know, I wouldn't consider it a wholesale mind change.
1: Ah.
7: I mean, it certainly is like they're... The governor and a lot of these Republican officials that are supportive of sort of the overall data center build-out for those reasons we mentioned as far as job growth, economic development, you know, they are also very aware of the politics of this and are trying to take steps to show they are ordering responsible development.
11: They've not been working in collaboration with local governments. And so they basically dug their own grave for the problem that's been caused for them. And that's why they got the backlash they deserve.
7: They are requiring data centers to pay their own way in power, so that like costs of those don't go on to residential ratepayers, that they provide their own water and aren't using water from, you know, the wells or the aquifers that might be running low in a state that's pretty stricken with drought a lot of the time.
12: What we have to do right now is put standards and practices in for data centers, just like we did with oil rigs.
7: He's saying all of these things, but also saying, you know, this is a very valuable industry for the state of Texas, and we do not want to leave it behind.
1: How are the companies behind the data centers responding to the governor's, let's say, increased hesitance about their value to his state? Are they upset?
7: No. I think you might be surprised to hear that. They've been incredibly supportive, and the governor has been very happy to let us all know about that. It was August 3rd that he issued this most recent letter ordering an audit of all of the data centers that are in this interconnection queue before any can be approved to be on the power grid. And basically, that is just ensuring that they will pay their own way in power, that they have water supply, that we know who the operator is, that we have an accounting of all of the local and state tax incentives this data center might have. Ever since that August 3rd letter was sent out, we have just seen a wave after wave of data center companies, developers, coming out and saying they're supportive of it.
13: Governor Greg Abbott today announced that Microsoft, Hut 8, and Equinix, Stack Infrastructure, Anthropic, and Night Peak Energy Amazon, Lancium, and Cypher Digital will comply with the standards and guidelines he established for data centers.
7: It's really the governor and the industry are kind of in lockstep on this. They see this as a good and responsible path forward.
1: Governor Abbott is up for re-election in November. How much of his updated, let's say, attitude on data centers comes down to politics, comes down to voters seem like maybe they're getting squeamish about this?
7: Well, he hasn't said it explicitly that it is tied to the election, but I think you certainly can draw your own conclusions based on a lot of things here. I mean, the polling in the races in Texas, the big ones are a governor's race, where Governor Abbott, like you said, is up for re-election against State Representative Gina Hinojosa, and then our U.S. Senate race, where Attorney General Ken Paxton is facing off against State Representative James Tallarico. In both of these races, the polling for a state where a Democrat has not won statewide in more than 30 years is incredibly close. Polling in the state has shown the data center build-out to be very unpopular. More than 60% of people against having a data center built in their own community.
1: Huh.
7: You know, wow. The rural conservative is the Republican base in the state of Texas. I mean, it's a group that Republicans typically win with more than 75% of the vote. And we have seen polling that shows that those folks are dissatisfied. So all that to say, the governor has not said, I am doing this because of the election, but what I will say is the pause on data center approvals is expected to last through November.
1: Has this risen to be one of the top issues in this election, do you think?
7: I would say it is. The candidates are kind of making that own case on their own. In the U.S. Senate race, both State Representative Tallarico and Attorney General Paxton have recently released their own plans on, you know, what they'll do about the data center build-out. I mean, obviously, they're running for federal office, so kind of from their perch in the U.S. Senate, if they're able to win that seat.
14: Texas Attorney General Ken Paxton released his data center plan just yesterday. And in a news release, the AG says he would ban Chinese technology from U.S. data centers and hold companies criminally liable if their data centers power AI chatbots that endanger children.
15: We need a senator who's going to fight for all Texans, not just billionaire mega donors. And it's why I'm here listening to the folks in Abilene. It's why we're traveling the state listening to Texans. And it's why we've rolled out a comprehensive plan to rein in these data center companies.
7: But then same with State Representative Hinojosa, the Democrat running for governor, and then obviously Abbott and these recent actions being taken. Because I think there are dual pressures going on here. And so we're seeing, you know, candidates talk about it. We're seeing advertisements pop up about it. We're hearing voters on the street talk about it. I mean, I think it's getting... Yeah, it's up there. I think maybe the easiest way to say that. It's near the top.
1: Paul Kobler is the Texas Tribune's economy and industry reporter. Coming up, the data center backlash goes national.
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20: Thanks for being with us on this Wednesday afternoon. Matt Gillum holding down the fort here at WHYY. We have Fresh Air coming up in the 3 o'clock hour, and after that hour of conversation, it's Fresh Air. It's all things considered, I should say. One of the stories starting us off today is a look at the Supreme Court. Chief Justice John Roberts says he's thinking about how to dial back extra long oral arguments. Details in the 4 o'clock hour.
0: Data, look at this.
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0: What?
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1: I'm Noelle King. Jeremy Merrill is a data reporter at the Washington Post. Jeremy analyzed thousands of social media posts and newsletters to see what elected officials on both sides of the aisle are saying about data centers. And he found that earlier this year, a lot of them started changing their minds on the issue.
23: Data centers didn't used to be a big deal. And now, almost all of a sudden, they're a big issue. Candidates are sort of falling over themselves to sound tough about data centers, and data centers are kind of overwhelmingly portrayed as a problem rather than an opportunity or a benefit. A great example is Senator John Husted, who's a Republican senator from Ohio who's up for election this November.
24: I am an Ohio guy with Ohio values, and I will fight for those values when in Washington, D.C.
23: He used to praise data center projects that were coming to Ohio when he was lieutenant governor because it would help establish Ohio as, quote, an important tech hub in America. And he said that data centers are essential to our digital lives.
24: If we want to have economic dominance and national security dominance, we need to have technological dominance. And AI and data centers are a big piece of that. And I know that the American people want to win.
23: And now he's saying he's trying to, quote, protect Americans from having to foot the bill for data centers.
25: What I have taken the position of is that any data center that's built should be first a local decision. If the local community wants it, then they can negotiate with the data center on the terms.
23: He's really emblematic of a shift that happened all across the Republican Party in about February of this year. That's when the bulk of messages from Republicans about data centers flipped from focusing on them as bringing benefits to their states and communities to talking about their downsides. This is really a case of the anger and unhappiness bubbling up from sort of everyday people up to political elites. And that grassroots anger was all across the political spectrum over a whole range of issues. Power bills, claims about how much water data centers may use, air pollution, eminent domain, taxes, subsidies, and, you know, according to some people, sort of generalized anxiety, sort of physical manifestation of general anxiety that people feel about what AI is going to do to our society, to our brains, to our kids, and to our jobs.
1: Okay, so we know that it's not just one single candidate, maybe even not just a handful, because you reported that the National Republican Senatorial Committee warned that, quote, data centers are the anchor hanging around Husted's neck. That is pretty strong language. Is the National Republican Senatorial Committee admitting that the wrong position on data centers is enough to lose a candidate a race at this point?
23: I think it's something that they're certainly worried about. He's in a tough race. It's a toss-up. And presumably you're looking for any kind of an edge or to prevent your opponent from getting an edge over you.
1: Okay, so Republicans running for Senate, for governor, they're telling a different story. What about President Trump's messaging on data centers? He initially, at least, was very, very bullish on AI investment in the U.S. Let's get these AI companies out here. What has Trump been saying?
23: This is sort of a story in two or three parts. As President Trump took office again last year, he was overall trying to portray his second term as president as, quote,
26: a golden age for American manufacturing and technological dominance.
23: And as part of that, he issued an executive order trying to make it easier to build data centers in the United States. And I think that's probably why last year most Republicans across the board were talking about data centers as a benefit to the country and to the communities where they were being built, talking about jobs, talking about investment. But, you know, like I said, the tide turned. And so on the one hand, you have President Trump promoting this bill that would protect people from having data centers cause their power bills to go up.
2: We're insisting that AI data centers and big tech companies pay their own way, and that's what they're doing, and they're happy to do it because this way they're going to be able to function and function brilliantly. They're going to have a lot of electricity left over, and they'll put that into the grid.
23: But on the other hand, he just wrote earlier this week on Truth Social,
26: "The only reason that communities throughout the USA should not want data centers is if they want to end up being backwards and poor. They want to be successful and rich with far lower taxes and jobs all over the place. Let data reign."
23: So he's still very pro-data center, which is kind of fascinating.
1: Let's talk about the Democrats. Which Democrats in particular are we seeing change their minds?
23: Yeah, there are a lot of governors who used to be very positive on data centers, you know, in their states, because these bring jobs, these bring construction investments, some amount of permanent jobs, some amount of construction jobs. Some examples of folks who are now limiting data centers in their states include Governor Josh Shapiro of Pennsylvania.
3: Oh, Governor, I confess I was surprised because previously you've been very bullish on data center development. You said it would ensure the future of AI runs right through Pennsylvania. So what prompted that 180?
4: You know, I listened, and I'm here to say today that we will not be bullied by these developers. We will not be bulldozed by the lawyers for these big tech companies. That will not happen here in the Commonwealth.
23: J.B. Pritzker of Illinois.
8: Folks, these days data centers are asking just too much for too little in return. Whether it's electricity or clean water, we can't let them cause our utility bills to go up.
23: The most striking case of a Democrat whose rhetoric has shifted so much is Representative Ro Khanna of California, whose district actually includes Silicon Valley. In 2025, he was calling for building more data centers in the United States versus overseas. When the Trump administration did an AI deal with the United Arab Emirates, he said, "Why are we putting data centers and research hubs in Dubai?
9: Why aren't we putting the biggest research and technology AI hub in a place like Western Pennsylvania that wants those data centers? Why aren't we putting it in Ohio?"
23: But now he's more critical, calling for, quote, "an end to data center extraction, taking communities' water and jacking up their bills, sucking all the money into the hands of a few tech billionaires."
10: You can't shove a data center down the throats of a local community without any say that community has. You can't be jacking up electricity prices. Even the technology leaders understand that there needs to be a pause so that we can get this right.
1: Is anyone in either party still coming out hard, strong for data centers?
23: My favorite example of this is Representative Eric Burleson, who's a Republican from Missouri. He is really focused on the need to build data centers in order to compete with China. In June, he wrote, "Ask yourself who benefits when Americans turn against data centers. China does."
1: He's making the point that I think a lot of people in tech are making, which is this is coming whether you like it or not. And part of politics is dealing with reality. In this day and age, it seems constituents don't want to deal with that reality, but clearly there are people who hold office or who hope to hold office who are going to maintain the line that this is something we just got to do.
23: Right, exactly. This is a classic sort of political science dispute about what a politician's job is supposed to be. If you accept the premise that we need data centers to build a wonderful technological future or keep pace with China or whatever the argument is the job of a politician to just do what their constituents want, to sort of be their tribune in Washington? Or is it to sort of be the wise, thoughtful leader who's willing to push back when the constituents are missing something important? This is one thing I keep in mind when analyzing particularly what some of these governors who shifted more recently is they're talking about the downsides of data centers. They're talking about mitigating those downsides. They're saying, oh, we need to get data centers to pay their fair share. We need to make sure that data centers don't screw up our water. We need to make sure they don't raise your power bills. We need to make sure they give back. But then it's so that we can build them and still reap the benefits while mitigating the costs.
5: Jeremy, you will be aware, working for the Washington Post, that we live in deeply polarized times. And so what often happens is that if Republicans are in favor of something, Democrats are not. If Democrats are in favor of something, Republicans are not. That's just sort of the way this has played out for years now. The thing that makes data centers so interesting is that you find candidates within each party that are pro and against. What is it about this issue, do you think, that has got us to this place? We're polarized, but we're not polarized in the same way that we're often polarized.
23: Yeah, this is really interesting. You know, one possibility is that this is coming from the grassroots so much and bubbling up to politicians and political elites.
6: Turn the plug in, flip the switch.
23: That everybody kind of got the signal at the same time that this was something that they ought to oppose. The other possibility is people have for a while been saying, are we living through a sort of generational political realignment in the United States where a lot of things are up for grabs? You don't see a lot of the sort of libertarian adjacent pro-business, free markets, free trade, Republican Party. And so when all these issues are up for grabs, politicians see opportunity in being innovative rather than sort of sticking with the same traditional views of their party for a long time.
5: Jeremy Merrill, he's a data reporter with the Washington Post. Ariana Espudu produced today's show and Miranda Kennedy edited. David Tadashore and Bridger Dunnigan engineered and Gabriel Donatov checked the facts. I'm Noelle King. It's Today Explained.
11: A year and a half after the Eaton fire, the new normal is still a work in progress. And for one hardware store that we've been following, the new normal means a new location.
12: Arnold's is an institution in Sierra Madre, and the people of Sierra Madre are ecstatic to see it keep going.
11: I'm Kai Rizdal. Happiness is a new building. 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
13: People's Light supports WHYY and wraps up the summer with a special presentation of Hershey Felder's Rachmaninoff and the Tsar. Felder's composer series continues with this musical play, following the artist and his relationship with Russia's last Tsar, featuring live performances of the Second Piano Concerto, Rhapsody on a Theme of Paganini, and 12 other compositions, and post-show conversations. 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

0: 100 minutes to go before 3 o'clock at WHYY. Matt Gillum with you on a Wednesday afternoon. Stay right there. It's an hour of conversation coming up next with Fresh Air. Before we dive in, though, we'll have a check of news headlines. We'll hear from NPR. 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
2: From WHYY in Philadelphia, I'm Terry Gross with Fresh Air. Today, it's back to school and back to debates over how tech is used in the classroom. Tech giants like Google and Microsoft have been competing for years to get their laptops, devices, software, and more recently AI chatbots into public schools, even offering free training programs for teachers and students. These brands are helping shape what and how children learn.
3: Some teachers are using AI to generate their lesson plans and assignments and their quizzes. And then kids are using AI to do them. And then teachers are using AI to grade them. So we just have bots talking to bots. And is that what we want education to look like?
2: That's today's guest, New York Times reporter Natasha Singer, author of Coding Kids, Big Tech's Battle to Remake Public Schools. She says these companies are motivated by good intentions and by profits they expect will continue for years to come. First News.
4: Live from NPR News, I'm Lakshmi Singh. Employers could be looking at the biggest increase in 24 years in how much they pay for their staff's health benefits. The consulting firm Marsh is out with its latest annual national survey of employer-sponsored health plans. It finds companies expect to pay an average of 8% more in 2027. That's likely to lead to higher premium costs for employees. The oil giant Chevron says it is expanding its operations in Venezuela, where it has operated for more than a century. This as the Trump administration partners with a private company in Venezuela that would give the United States access to 65 billion barrels of oil. NPR's Willa Rubin with details.
5: In an online statement, Chevron said it's gotten new land in Venezuela to tap for oil. It plans to invest more than $7 billion over the next 5 years, and that eventually it'll produce 600,000 barrels a day. For context, the entire country of Venezuela produces around 1 million barrels daily. Now, Venezuela's oil infrastructure has been in disrepair for decades. Analysts say it'll take time and millions of dollars to repair or rebuild it. But Venezuela is sitting on lots of oil. Chevron's move is part of a larger American push to rebuild Venezuela's oil infrastructure and to gain access to that oil. Willa Rubin, NPR News.
4: The jury in Lindsay Clancy's murder trial in Massachusetts remains deadlocked today. It told the judge that after nearly 28 hours of deliberation, it is still unable to reach a unanimous decision on whether Clancy should be held criminally responsible for the deaths of her three young children. And once again, the judge ordered jurors to continue deliberating. The jury has been weighing the defense's argument that Clancy suffered postpartum psychosis when she strangled her children to death in 2023. The prosecution argues Clancy knew what she was doing. An immigrant in custody of U.S. Immigration and Customs Enforcement has died hours after he was taken into detention. Latest from NPR's Vanessa Romo.
6: The death of a Chinese man in a U.S. territory marks the 57th death of an immigrant detainee held in the care of the government since the start of President Trump's second term. 24 of those have occurred since January 1st. U.S. Immigration and Customs Enforcement says Lian Yangwei was arrested by the Commonwealth of the Northern Mariana Islands Department of Public Safety on August 21st after allegedly attacking a family in their home. A day later, Wei, whose legal immigration status ended in 2019, was taken into ICE custody. But before any legal action could be taken, the 51-year-old was found unresponsive by a corrections officer during morning checks. Just hours later, Wei's official cause of death remains under investigation. Vanessa Romo, NPR News.
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0: At 3:04 in Philadelphia with WHYY News, I'm Matt Gillum. The woman who was killed in Monday's random attack in Times Square was a University of Pennsylvania graduate. Erin Piacenti graduated from Penn in 2016 and was the vice president of business selection and conflicts for Bank of America. The 32-year-old was standing near West 41st Street when she was fatally stabbed in the abdomen by Pamela Cisneros, who was later killed by police. A second stabbing victim, a 68-year-old man, is still hospitalized and remains in critical but stable condition. The new school year for the Camden City School District starts tomorrow. It'll be the first full year for new Superintendent Alfonso Yano. WHYY's New Jersey reporter Kenneth Burns has more.
7: Yano will now have a chance to see his vision for the district fully implemented. Earlier this year, all central office employees were pink-slipped as he pursued a restructuring that he says will support school leaders.
8: We've developed five systems that are really designed to support school leaders. The idea is that central office may be here in Morgan Village, but we're really a school-based support network where we're going out to the community, we're going out to schools to provide what they need to help them do the best that they can with their families.
7: The front office adjustments include a data team to help leaders make decisions in real time and a community engagement team to build relationships. Yano adds they got rid of the silos so the focus can be placed on student achievement. From Camden, New Jersey, Kenneth Burns, WHYY News.
0: Gray skies across the Delaware Valley on this Wednesday afternoon. Temperatures hovering in the mid to upper 70s. Right now, Downingtown at 77. 79 along the water in Atlantic City, and a little drizzly outside in Center City, Philadelphia, where it's 77.
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2: This is Fresh Air. I'm Terry Gross. It's back to school season, and in many classrooms, digital devices have replaced or supplemented books. Tech giants like Google and Microsoft have tried to get schools to buy their products and have offered tech training to teachers and students in subjects like coding, the use of AI, online safety, and basic computer tools. So what are the tech giants getting in return for this investment, and how much are they influencing what and how children and teens are taught in schools? My guest, Natasha Singer, is a New York Times reporter covering the intersection of technology, business, and education. She's written a new book titled Coding Kids, Big Tech's Battle to Remake Public Schools. She writes that in interviewing more than 100 education and tech industry figures for her book and reviewing hundreds of school, government, and corporate documents, quote, it became clear that a handful of giants have used their money, their might, and their mammoth platforms to influence nearly every step of the education supply chain, unquote. Singer was a member of a Times reporting team whose coverage of tech industry privacy violations won a George Polk Award in 2019 and was a finalist for a Pulitzer Prize in national reporting. Natasha Singer, welcome to Fresh Air. You describe how tech companies have provided things for schools. Are they donating them, or are the schools buying them?
3: So public schools in the United States spend billions of dollars a year buying technology for the classroom, including software, math apps, but also computers for every kid. And so those are purchases, and companies like Google and Microsoft have education divisions that sell technology to schools. Then these companies provide software services, like if you're going to buy a Chromebook for every kid, then you need a system to track where the Chromebooks are, and if you're going to give tests, you have to lock down the computers, so that might cost like $12 per kid per year. So there are services that schools pay for. And then on top of that, the companies provide a lot of services that they don't charge schools for, including if you're a client that uses the Google apps for your schools, then, you know, you get Gemini, Google's chatbot. And, you know, the teacher training is often funded by tech companies or even led by tech companies. And there are other things like their digital lessons for kids on how to be proficient with spreadsheets or how to, you know, make PowerPoints or, you know, how to analyze data or how to code that the companies have funded or have made themselves. And those are often free.
2: How do the companies compete with each other to convince schools or, you know, school boards to buy their products as opposed to their competitors' products.
3: So we already have an entrenched system where school districts refer to themselves as, we're a Google district, or we're a Microsoft district, or we're an Apple district. And so imagine that if you are a wealthy suburban district that can afford to buy MacBooks for all the middle schoolers and high schoolers and iPads for all the elementary schoolers, and Apple comes with a new thing, you know, it's going to fit with the system you're using, and you're going to want to use maybe the Apple coding lessons. And if you are a huge district like Chicago Public Schools or Miami-Dade County Public Schools, and you are a Google district and your students all have Chromebooks, or you're a Microsoft district, and Google comes and says, like, you can just start using Gemini with your students, and because you already have all the software and apps that Gemini will be embedded in. And so part of it is the, like, incumbent advantage in school districts. And then when you see newcomers trying to break into this market, so OpenAI with its ChatGPT chatbot is one of the newcomers. And education is a crucial market for tech companies, because if you want your product to scale and have permanence and have lifelong customers, the best thing to do is either target elementary schoolers and they're going to use your app for life, or you target teachers who are going to introduce them to kids. And so we see that OpenAI made deals with some large school districts and some small districts, and they agreed to provide ChatGPT EDU, which is a form of ChatGPT that doesn't use teacher and student data to train OpenAI's model and has some increased safeguards compared to the consumer product. OpenAI did deals with schools to train teachers on these tools and to allow teachers to use ChatGPT EDU for free for, you know, initial period of a year or so. And then, you know, the school will see how it works. Are teachers more efficient if they use a chatbot to help make their lesson plans or their quizzes? You know, are the teachers doing interesting things with a chatbot with kids? And so now, in the last few weeks, Anthropic, which makes the Claude chatbot, announced it had made a program for teachers with online lessons that teachers can sign up for to become proficient at Claude. And so you can see that the newcomers are trying to break into the space where companies like Google and Microsoft and Apple already have heavy footprints.
2: Do the companies make suggestions of what to teach with their tools? Or what kind of, like, computer literacy, whether it's AI or coding or just digital knowledge, do they make suggestions of what to teach and how to teach it?
3: They do, and I think that there's a very interesting tension here between the desire of schools and teachers and parents to want

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1: A year and a half after the Eaton fire, the new normal is still a work in progress. And for one hardware store that we've been following, the new normal means a new location.
2: Arnold's is an institution in Sierra Madre, and the people of Sierra Madre are ecstatic to see.

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1: A year and a half after the Eaton fire, the new normal is still a work in progress. And for one hardware store that we've been following, the new normal means a new location.
2: Arnold's is an institution in Sierra Madre, and the people of Sierra Madre are ecstatic to see it keep going.
1: I'm Kai Rizdal. 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
1: A year and a half after the Eaton fire, the new normal is still a work in progress. And for one hardware store that we've been following, the new normal means a new location.
2: Arnold's is an institution in Sierra Madre, and the people of Sierra Madre are ecstatic to see it keep going.
1: I'm Kai Rizdal. 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

6:18 here at WHYY, not long now before Marketplace at the bottom of the hour. However, we still got a few minutes of All Things Considered to go before that. Up ahead in about a minute or so, U.S. birth rates are getting lower, some experts say new pro-child policies being tried in Singapore might be a model for supporting American families. Of the latest from that very small micro state in Asia and see just what they are doing and if it has any applications here. Stay with us for that story ahead in about a minute. Right now, 75 degrees and cloudy in Philadelphia.

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2: 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Actor and producer Jake Johnson tackles that question in a new film. 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
6: 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Stay with us.